0: suing four Democratic-led states for refusing to provide ICE agents with confidential license plates. NPR's Jacqueline Diaz has more.
1: Confidential license plates are generally given to law enforcement for undercover work. The DOJ says in its lawsuit that these plates are crucial to officer safety and law enforcement work. But Massachusetts, Washington, Oregon, and Maine stopped issuing these plates to ICE agents. The DOJ claims this is discrimination. In states like Massachusetts, it was decided these license plates should only be granted for criminal investigative work. And Governor Maura Healey said that is not what ICE is doing, and that the state will not help ICE agents operate in secret. Jacqueline Diaz, NPR News.
0: A federal judge has ordered President Trump's name to be removed from the Kennedy Center in Washington, D.C., saying the institution can't be named for anyone besides John F. Kennedy unless Congress says so. The judge also halted Trump's planned two-year closure of the center. In response, Trump said he's backing away from his proposed renovation and returning control of the center to Congress. You're listening to NPR News from Washington. France's government is calling for an investigation into Israel's alleged mistreatment of activists from a flotilla to Gaza. France's foreign minister said a report from French diplomats in Turkey detailed alleged abuses, including sexual violence and beatings. The flotilla was intercepted this month, and activists accused Israeli forces of mistreatment. Israel denied these claims. There's a booming market of wellness products for gut health, but experts say these claims that they're making have gone well ahead of the actual science. NPR's Will Stone has more.
2: The trillions of organisms in our gut shape our health in powerful ways. But experts say the field is still figuring out how to actually define a healthy microbiome, which is one reason popular gut microbiome tests aren't all that useful yet. Probiotics can be helpful in certain circumstances, but there isn't strong evidence the average healthy person needs to take them. Hannah Holsch at the University of Illinois says focusing on fiber is one of the simplest and most important things you can do for your gut microbiome.
3: Eating a diverse array of plant-based and fermented foods to help support the microbiome diversity.
2: Research shows most Americans don't get enough fiber in their diets. Will Stone, NPR News.
0: A Brazilian court has ruled that officials must restore and preserve Fordlandia. The city was established by Henry Ford nearly a century ago in the Amazon rainforest as a rubber-tapping metropolis. Disease ravaged the plantations, leading to the city's abandonment. Brazilian prosecutors sued for its preservation in 2015. The ruling requires a recovery plan with penalties for noncompliance. This is NPR News from Washington.
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9: Chris Guyomali, a journalist who covers health, wellness, and human augmentation, says athletes at the Games took performance-enhancing drugs, or PEDs, provided by a company called Enhanced.
10: They actually, like, came out of the gate a couple years ago really hot. They were like, we're going to dope up all these people and let them take whatever they want, and it's going to be this free-for-all.
11: We're building the modern version of the Olympic Games that, importantly, pays all athletes and does not have drug testing.
10: But over the course of the next couple of years, they realized that was actually not a very business-savvy move, so they moderated their messaging quite severely.
11: The Enhanced Games will, in fact, be a safer sporting event, because we're taking something that's done in the shadows, in the darkness, and shining a light upon it so that it can be done safely under clinical supervision and scientific guidance.
10: They had very rigorous health checkups. They met with doctors who were supplying them with this menu of options that they would be able to take. And it was all tailored to sort of their own unique biology. Like if you had something that would make you susceptible to like heart problems or something, maybe some of the drugs were precluded from your regimen. And so it was uniquely tailored to like each of the athletes specifically. And it kind of like fell into a couple of baseline categories. The big one was anabolic steroids, which is kind of the big bread and butter and the one that you've probably heard of before. Stimulants like Adderall, basically day of to help you perform and focus. Huh. Human growth hormone was another big one. Metabolic modulators, which sort of help with energy and recovery. And the women were able to take some drugs that helped with hormone therapy. So I thought that was really interesting.
12: Was there anything that was off limits? You're not allowed to take this?
10: Yeah, so this guy named Guido Pielis, he's a cardiologist and a professor at the University College London. He was the one who heads up the sort of, I'm using air quotes here, independent medical commission, figuring out what the athletes are going to be offered. And what I found fascinating, what he said, peptides, which are sort of everywhere right now, were off the table.
13: Enhanced, and we as scientific and medical commissions draw the line. We will not use them because not enough data has been put out there to say that they're really safe.
10: And so I thought it was interesting that that's where they decided to draw the line, because to my mind, peptides are the thing that everyone wants to buy right now, and that they weren't capitalizing on that was really interesting to me.
12: If I were a professional athlete, I hear you when you say, like, they had the misfortune of turning 30, but believing, like, I got one more rodeo in me. But I don't know, even if I were 30, an ancient 30, I'd still be skeptical. So when you talk to the athletes, what did you hear about why they did this?
10: Yeah, you know, there were all sorts of personal reasons, but the big one was that Enhanced treats this like sort of like a normal job for them. Like they receive a monthly paycheck. I was able to fly out to Abu Dhabi and stay at the luxury hotel where a bunch of them were training. And they basically were able to wake up, train hard, eat like amazing, healthy gourmet food, have all like the recovery treatments that they wanted, and basically not worry about anything else in life.
14: The Enhanced truly sort of saved me here, because I have so much more to give to this sport, and Enhanced was able to put me in a position where I can still compete.
15: Enhanced is offering athletes money to be professional athletes that has never been on the table before. I'm just going to say it. They're paying me a lot of money. I have no shame in saying that.
10: And so in some ways, it's just like the appeal was they got a job. They had healthcare, both of like the futuristic and like the pedestrian. Like everyone deserves to like have healthcare variety. And, you know, they were just able to not worry about housing or any of the other like inconveniences that like plague being a regular person. And so I kind of see the appeal of that.
12: Yeah, you know, you've convinced me. I would.
10: And also, like, for a couple of the events, if they broke the world record, they were dangling $1 million in front of them. So, you know, that's nothing to sneeze at.
12: Did any of them break any world records?
10: You know, what was really funny, the whole night, we were just watching all these events, weightlifters in the hot sun.
16: It looks a little bit slow is all.
10: Not coming close to the world record. Sprinters misfiring, not coming close.
16: False start.
10: And then the very last event, which was the men's 50 meter freestyle, like that very last race, that last thing in the night.
17: Still in control, Colomeve coming now.
10: Broke the world record, and you could see the sigh of relief, like overcome all the executives who were invested in this thing. There was like, yes, we got one world record out of this thing.
17: New world record.
10: Yeah, it was kind of hotly contested online whether the record like mattered or not, but I think they were just like excited that someone broke it.
17: In the final events, we have our first world record.
12: We have an idea that performance-enhancing drugs are cheating, and therefore it has always been against the rules to use performance-enhancing drugs. And yet, I realize, as I say this, I have no idea if that's true.
10: Mm-hmm.
12: Has that always been the case?
10: It's actually a pretty recent invention that that performance-enhancing drugs are seen as cheating. There's kind of this line that I was interested in investigating between what is an enhancement and what isn't. And in my research, I learned that the World Anti-Doping Agency, which is WADA, they actually came to fruition like after this debacle at the 1998 Tour de France. Basically, what happened is French officials found a car full of PEDs from someone associated with the French racing team.
12: Ooh.
10: And in doing so, the cops were in this weird position. It was like, do we enforce this? Do we not? And so the IOC, which is the International Olympic Committee, they were like, all the countries were like, we don't want this to happen to us in the future. Doping was kind of like an open secret at this point. Everyone was like, everyone does it, but we don't want to be in a position where, you know, the rules and regulations are very unclear to us and what we can and what can't have. And so a bunch of these international organizations and countries sort of pressured the IOC into creating the World Anti-Doping Agency, which is the governing body that develops regulations for what doping is and isn't.
12: Okay, seems fair that there's one arbiter of what's right and what's wrong, but you could make the argument, and I'm sure people have, that like somebody who's born in a wealthy area has, you know, has access to like tennis courts or a pool, something that you're not going to find in a poor area. Like that is a performance enhancer, and therefore that young person is always going to have an edge over some young person who doesn't have that advantage. Do you think that the organizers of these games, were they trying to nod to that at all? Like every person, maybe it's like Michael Phelps with his hollow bones and his 60-foot wingspan, like everybody has some form of advantage. So we're just going to like put it all out on the table and be like, go for it, guys.
10: Yeah, that was actually like one of the big ideas underpinning this thing. Like you could take all the enhancements in the world, but you probably wouldn't score a point in a game of one-on-one basketball with like Victor Wembanyama or
12: yeah,
10: something like that.
12: Yeah,
10: you know?
12: Yeah, exactly.
10: So, you know, but WADA is like a... WADA is very interesting because their definition of what is and what isn't an enhancement is actually really, really confusing and also very invasive and punitive. Like they can basically jump out from behind a bush and ask an athlete for a urine test and like a blood test, like whenever they want. And one of the athletes who actually competed at the games this week, his name was Hunter Armstrong, and he's a men's backstroke swimmer. He made the decision to compete without enhancing at all because he wanted to keep his Olympic dreams alive and still be able to compete in like sanctioned sporting events.
18: What would the USA rather? Would they rather him not race here and then he ends up retiring from the sport, becomes a teacher and gets on with his life? Does he race here, maybe break a world record, get $500,000, funds him to go to LA, and he's winning gold?
10: So doping officials were following Hunter Armstrong around all week before the games to solicit random drug and urine tests from him.
18: He's been drug tested 3 times here in Vegas already.
19: Wow.
18: So they're on him and he wants a piece of it. He's fine with that.
10: It's interesting that, you know, these athletes don't have a very high view of WADA, but they've been like, they've had like the fear of doping instilled in them very early on. Like a lot of them have spent their whole careers like not even taking aspirin or something like,
12: wow,
10: or something like creatine because they've been scared of it infecting their blood test and violating their ability to compete.
12: So was the point of the enhanced games to actually force us to confront some of these big philosophical questions around what is fairness, what is enhancement, or was this actually as dumb as it could
10: be? You know, they would love it to be this big philosophical argument, but really it's just an effort to sort of normalize their use, even a little bit in the eyes of consumers, and like be able to like sell drugs that are widely available on their website that you can try.
12: Journalist Chris Guy-O-Malley, when we return, the company that brought us the enhanced games wants to make money off of you. How they plan to do that is coming up next.
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12: Today Explained, we're back with Chris Guy-O-Malley. Chris, in the first half of the show, you told us that the enhanced games were much about making money for companies that sell performance enhancements. Fair enough. It was capitalism all along, as they say. Where did this all start? Who's behind the enhanced games?
10: Okay, so the guy who came up with the idea for the enhanced games, his name is Aaron D'Souza. He's this Australian who's good friends with Peter Thiel. He came up with it a couple of years ago.
22: In the 21st century, the Olympics are going to be the natural sports competition where we're going to see what the best of a human 1.0 can do. And at the enhanced games, there will be what can the best unleashed human, superhuman, can do.
10: He had recently come out from his last big project, which was he was the litigator that helped Thiel take down the gossip website Gawker. So D'Souza's kind of a scary dude if you're a journalist. I reached out to them a little over 2 years ago, or maybe 2 years ago at this point. And then in February 2025, I got like this mysterious invite to come to this apartment on the east side of Manhattan on Valentine's Day, freezing morning. And it was like, do you want to meet with Aaron? And I was like, this sounds interesting, so let's go. He talks in these like long, florid, perfectly composed paragraphs.
23: I'm a philosopher by training. Mm-hmm. And my job is to imagine how the world should be.
10: I think the term I use in the GQ piece is his skin is so immaculately poreless that he looks batty filtered. But truth be told, as a journalist, I was like so scared that like, I don't know, like a trapdoor was going to open under me at some point. And like my goal that day was to basically sell him on being the guy to write a big magazine piece on the enhanced games. And here's my bona fides. And, he liked me enough that they opened the door and let me into their world for a little bit.
12: What does he want this business to be? Does he want it to be like Amazon, but for stuff that seems only adjacent to legal? And I'm going to ask you, is this legal?
10: Yeah. So I think they like thrive off playing in this gray area of what isn't and what isn't like technically legal.
24: No apologies. No permission. No going back. The future of human performance has arrived.
10: So the guys behind Enhanced are basically building this like telehealth business, which isn't so different from like Hims or Ageless RX. The games themselves are sort of this like huge marketing spectacle that funnel you back to their site. And if you go on the site now, like, you know, they have peptides like Sermorelin, NAD+, which is like this coenzyme that helps with cellular energy. Tirzepatide, which is a GLP-1, and a ton of supplements that are quite frankly a little overpriced, but come in like really beautiful, like techno-utopian packaging. And so their goal is that this sort of bolsters their business and they're able to scale this to a point where they are the company that everyone buys their peptides from at some point.
12: The athletes who are taking this stuff, they're going to be monitored. You said they actually have really good medical care.
10: Mm-hmm.
12: Were I to go on the website and start throwing testosterone into my cart, I would not get the same kind of medical care. So this strikes me as potentially a little bit dangerous. Do they nod to that at all? Do they acknowledge that at all?
10: You know, for normies and myself, I'm very normie. I went on their website last night to try out one of their products, and I ended up ordering Sermorelin, which is this peptide that supports sleep and recovery. A lot of people talk about it. A lot of people try it. And I was a little curious to see what their sort of telehealth funnel looked like. Basically, you just fill out a survey. You're like,
0: I have anxiety.
10: And you click a few things. You're like,
0: I'm allergic to this. I'm allergic to that.
10: You input your credit card or use Apple Pay or whatever. And you get a brief window where they're like,
1: consulting with our doctors to see if you qualify.
10: And within like, you know, 20 seconds, they're like,
1: you qualify. We're going to ship this out soon.
10: I could use better sleep and some muscle, so we'll see where this
12: goes. I wish you luck. I wish you all the luck in the world.
10: Thank you so much.
12: Is this a growing market? Like, are there other companies trying to get in on this?
10: Yeah, it's a huge market. You know, if you just like Google, like, you know, NAD plus, for example, and then at the top of your search bar, there'll be like any number of companies that are trying to sell you stuff. Let's see. Right now, there's like Ageless RX, Ready RX, a company called Fridays I've never heard of, Willow Health, Good Life Meds. You know, it's like there's all these companies that serve tiny injectables in glass bottles. It feels like it's kind of a new normal in some ways.
12: All right. This all smacks of one Peter Thiel, who you said is in fact involved in this. Who else? Where's the rest of the startup money coming from?
10: So Peter Thiel is one of the first investors in this, but one of the other notable ones is Donald Trump Jr.'s 1789 Capital. They kind of flouted him as like one of the big investors in the enhanced games. It's actually like a publicly traded company now. So they have a lot of shareholders, I'm told. Christian Angermeyer, that German billionaire, is one of the big investors in it. It's like all these billionaires who have a much different relationship to money than you or I probably have. So, you know, they're very concerned with longevity and extending their prime years for much longer than the ordinary person, which is something that I confronted them about a couple times. And if they were worried at all about creating sort of this, you know, caste system where some people would have enhancements and some were not. And Aaron actually brought up this metaphor that I found quite confusing, where he said, you know, I think of the enhancements as like organic vegetables. And I was like, oh, say more about that. And he was like, you know, it's a status symbol to buy organic produce. And I was like, oh, okay, I get it. Erewhon and all of that. That's cool. But then he was also like, and there could very much be a world where maybe the elite status symbol is I am not enhanced and I don't like touch any of this stuff. And I was like, isn't that counterintuitive to the business you're trying to build? But, you know, he wouldn't expand on that one.
12: This is very much like the Silicon Valley mm-hmm. mindset, right? Some people are going to get wildly rich mm-hmm. selling a thing, creating a thing. The rest of us will use the thing, but will not ever be trillionaires. And that just is the way of the world right now. Mm-hmm. Am I misreading who these guys are, who they belong to?
10: No, that's exactly it. And you have to imagine that, you know, the enhanced target audience, right, is a guy who goes on YouTube. He's in his like late 30s, feeling some knee pain, and he's Googling around for like ways to feel younger and gets served an ad, then goes down a rabbit hole and is like, huh, I would very much like to try this thing out and like order something like I did in the middle of the night just to see if it works. And what was interesting about it is at the games themselves, like it was invite only. You couldn't secure a ticket even if you wanted to attend this thing. And half the people that Enhance invited, I kid you not, were like Gen Z content creators who looked very much to be teenagers in some ways.
2: Guys, I'm getting ready. I'm going to the Enhance game. So excited.
3: I made it. I'm here in Vegas. I'm excited to show you guys every step of the process.
4: Here's the arena. It was so cool. Don't be fooled, though. It was like 90 degrees, I think, so I was melting.
10: And I was like, if you're marketing this thing to like washed millennials who have who can't sleep at night. Why are you inviting the kid who's doing a Fortnite dance like on the right outside the pool and like getting filmed by all his buddies? Like that's just an affront to being a washed dad. You know what I mean?
12: So. Yeah, but it makes you wonder. Yes, this is a very good observation on your part. It makes you wonder whether they know who their customer is and whether they will in fact succeed, because all of the beauty and the maxing and the mogging, people are very, very into it right now, mm-hmm. especially young people. Washed millennials are just trying to get out of bed in the morning. That's where I'm at.
10: Same. My God.
12: And so do these guys know who their target audience is, one? And two, do you think this succeeds? Do you think this business, this type of business becomes the next big thing?
10: When I've posed this question to them several times over the last year, you know, the goalpost was always moving. The short answer is like, it's for everyone, you know, and to my mind, it's like your healthiest market is probably, you know, the washed millennials, the people who are starting to run marathons in their 50s, like that sort of thing. But maybe there is a market for like some 18-year-old lost soul who, you know, watches clavicular Twitch streams or whatever and is peptide curious himself. Like maybe that is something that has some money attached to it. I don't know why you wouldn't just go on Reddit and order it cheap from China if you're like a broke teenager, but you know, who am I to say?
12: Who are any of us?
10: When I've posed this question to them several times over the last year, you know, the goalpost was always moving. The short answer is like, it's for everyone, you know, and to my mind, it's like your healthiest market is probably, you know, the washed millennials, the people who are starting to run marathons in their 50s, like that sort of thing. But maybe there is a market for like some 18-year-old lost soul who, you know, watches clavicular Twitch streams or whatever and is peptide curious himself. Like maybe that is something that has some money attached to it. I don't know why you wouldn't just go on Reddit and order it cheap from China if you're like a broke teenager, but you know, who am I to say?
12: Who are any of us? Chris, thank you so much for your time.

0: very cheap from China if you're like a broke teenager, but you know, who am I to say?
1: Who are any of us? Chris, thank you so much for your time. We really appreciate it.
0: Cool. No, thank you so much for having me. This was so fun.
1: Chris Guy-O-Malley is a journalist. Ariana Espudu produced today's show and Jolie Myers edited. Gabriel Dunatov checked the facts and David Tatasciore is our engineer. The rest of the team, Hadi Mwagdi, Danielle Hewitt, Bridger Dunnigan, Kelly Wessinger, Miles Bryan, Peter Balanon, Rosen, Dustin DeSoto, Avishai Artsy, Miranda Kennedy, Sean Ramos from Brickmaster Cylinder does the music. 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
3: From NHPR, this is Outside In, a show where curiosity and the natural world collide. I'm Nate Hedgie.
4: Hey, sweeties. Come here.
3: Doug Crandall is a farmer.
4: They're a little excited.
3: Sort of.
4: Having visitors.
3: His farm in Douglasville, Georgia, it's more like a boarding house for rescued animals. Over the years, he's tended sheep, goats, cattle, raccoons.
4: Anything that shows up, we're going to take care of. So we've had 12 rescue dogs. We've had a goose show up. We had a rooster show up that wasn't ours.
3: Another reason this isn't a traditional farm is that they don't kill and eat any of these animals. They care for them until they die naturally, and then they bury them around the property.
4: So we have several, I guess, pet cemeteries around the property. But that's nice to visit and, you know, remember. And to be quite honest, it's a privilege to be able to provide homes and safe places for the animals that we just consider part of our family.
3: As you might expect, there's not a lot of money in rescuing animals like this. And by profession, Doug is a writer. But there was a time, when he was just 10 years old, that Doug aspired to be a more traditional brand of farmer.
5: I wanted to be a farmer deeply. I wanted to be a hog man like my father. But I knew pretty early on that you couldn't have these animals forever.
3: Today on Outside In, producer Shayna Sheely has the story of a boy and his cow.
5: I recognized him. He recognized me. And I was rehearsing in my brain how he would grow into this grand champion.
3: It is a story about wonder, about grief, and how the very thing that was supposed to teach Doug how to be a farmer taught him something else entirely.
5: I knew from 4-H meetings, from my family, from the community, that what won was muscle definition, physical prowess. No one was judging cattle's souls.
3: Stay with us.
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9: From NHPR, this is Outside In. I'm Shayna Sheely. Maybe you have a memory from when you were a kid, the kind of thing that shapes a person, that you think about for the rest of your life. This is one of those memories.
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0: electrically lighted city in the world, Wabash, Indiana, on a pig farm.
1: Doug Crandall is an author and a storyteller and a hobby farmer.
0: Wabash County is also, hate to brag, but the home of Crystal Gale.
1: Doug grew up the second youngest of five kids. His parents were Dan and Doris. His siblings were Derek, Dina, Darren, and Dana. Doug was the black sheep, or maybe just the quiet sheep.
0: I think I was a sensitive kid. I mean, I've gotten comfortable with the fact that I cried a lot as a kid.
1: He was bullied a lot. Kids called him names because of his crooked teeth.
0: I read a lot. I didn't like comics. I didn't like any of that kind of superhero stuff. I loved to keep a journal and checked out lots of books. We didn't have many books in our house. We had some encyclopedias that my aunt had given us, but, you know, we were too busy.
1: Doug's parents were what he calls cash renters. They didn't own the farm they worked on every day, or the equipment, or the animals. They farmed in exchange for housing and a small percentage of the profits. To get by, they worked second jobs in fast food and factories.
0: And so in some ways, you carry around a little bit of shame for that. It's as if, you know, somehow your family's not working hard enough.
1: But they did work hard. Doug and his siblings were up before dawn nearly every morning, doing chores. When he was just 7 years old, he cut two fingers off his right hand in an accident and had to have them sewn back on.
0: And so, I guess as a kid, I had a lot of responsibility.
1: Doug especially was fond of the misfit animals, the runt pigs that would otherwise be euthanized. He convinced his father to let him take care of them.
0: And I raised those little pigs. Some of them were blind. Some of them couldn't hear.
1: Doug would feed and fawn over them, and always. His dad or his siblings would remind him.
0: You're not to get close to them, treat them like pets. And that was always tension for me. I couldn't do that the way that my siblings or grandparents or parents could.
1: This was a big deal, because modest as their rented farm may have been, they were a farming family. Doug's older siblings were each learning to take care of bigger animals, not just runts. And on a foggy autumn morning in 1978, it was Doug's turn. His dad took him and his siblings to Reynolds Farm, a place that actually owned their animals.
0: You know, you have the smell of damp hay, and it's red painted barns, a silo that gleamed.
1: Through the farmhouse windows, Doug could see trophies lining the shelves.
0: Big purple ribbons. The purple ribbons were usually grand champion, reserve champion. So we knew they were a family that were competing and winning a lot in 4-H.
1: Mr. Reynolds, champion cattle farmer, approached the family.
0: I was talking a lot, and my brother Darren especially often had a technique that he just kind of put his hand on my shoulder, which meant I probably should quit talking. Our father didn't talk a lot.
1: Mr. Reynolds introduced himself and walked Doug and his family through his pastures. They came up over a knoll, and Mr. Reynolds stopped in front of a paddock of small calves.
0: Mr. Reynolds stops, and he said these are cattle that would make a great 4-H project.
1: It was Doug's first year in 4-H. One of the largest youth groups in the U.S. with 6 million participants.
0: I was around 4-H, you know, probably as an infant.
1: Doug's mom, Doris, she led one of the groups for littler kids.
0: My mother was the leader of the four-leaf clovers.
1: 4-H now has science and civics programs for kids all over the country. But one of the things it's known for is its farming programs. For Doug,
0: the whole idea of being in 4-H is to learn how much money you spend on feed, what that's going to look like in terms of that animal maturing.
1: Doug had signed up to raise a calf for 10 months to take notes on protein and weight, to learn how to care for an animal, and then to sell it, like his dad.
0: I felt nauseous and certainly a type of anxious joy to be able to do this thing that was a rite of passage.
1: At the end of those 10 months, Doug and his 4-H comrades would take their cattle to the county fair to show them off to a judge. That judge would rate the cattle on things like weight-to-fat ratio, hide, and stature.
0: There's grand champion, reserve champion, a blue ribbon or red ribbon, and then yellow ribbons were just participation.
1: Doug's older brothers had done all this before. They'd purchased their own calves to raise, but they never won ribbons for their animals at the fair. So their animals had always been auctioned off after the show, bound for the slaughterhouse. But Doug, he was dead set on raising an animal he could keep, one he could care for beyond the 10-month 4-H experiment. Doug knew that ribbon-winning animals rarely got sent away. So all he needed was a ribbon winner. He was playing this all out in his head as Mr. Reynolds showed off the young calves he had to sell.
0: The breed was a mix, Hereford and Charolais and some Angus.
1: Doug scanned the animals, and one of them craned his little head in Doug's direction.
0: I wouldn't say that our eyes had locked or anything kind of goofy like that, but I recognized him, he recognized me. Those eyes are something that can kind of take your breath away.
1: Doug couldn't look away from the calf.
0: He was white with these orangish speckles.
1: He had these fuzzy ears and a little bump on his forehead.
0: That was awfully cute, and it had a swirl on it, kind of a cow lick, if you will.
1: But the orange speckled calf was a little ungainly. His front legs were shorter than his back ones.
0: My brother Darren said, you know, he's not going to grow into his legs. He's not going to gain enough weight. His frame is too slight.
1: But little Doug wouldn't hear it. The stumpy calf was the most beautiful thing he'd ever seen. He decided to call him Speckles.
0: Mr. Reynolds had stepped back. My dad had stepped back. And my father simply said it's his money and it's his decision.
1: Doug had a bank book in his pocket. He wrote a check for $75, money he'd earned from chores, and he shook Mr. Reynolds' hand.
0: The grip was strong, and I felt like a man. And I was rehearsing in my brain how he would grow into this grand champion.
1: For the next week, Doug waited for Speckles to be delivered. He patched aluminum buckets for the calf to eat from. He oiled an old halter. He built a cozy hideaway for the calf.
0: I added more bales of straw to insulate the plywood that was around him. And then I made sure that there was a light bulb right above where he would be.
1: When the Reynolds farm truck finally pulled up, it was dark. A farmhand opened the trailer.
0: I just saw these eyes a little bit in the dark. A little flash of a wet nose. And he stepped forward. I knew to make some clicking sounds. Just a... And that was also the first time he kind of nudged me.
1: The Reynolds had sent some feed with Speckles.
0: What we would call fancy feed.
1: But Doug's family made their own feed to save money. So while Speckles chewed away the last of the fancy stuff, Doug filled his trough with a house mix of corn and molasses.
0: And he began eating and then was comfortable enough to close his eyes and start chewing cud.
1: Doug laid his head next to Speckles on the straw, and he drifted off.
0: So I fell asleep next to Speckles, and it was dreamy. That's the only way I can describe it. He was mine, it was real, and he was there with me.
1: For from then on, he spent his free time with Speckles, pampering him,
0: trimming hooves, cleaning ears, brushing the hide,
1: feeding him pretzels he'd stolen from his sisters.
0: Toast. I loved feeding him toast.
1: Doug parted his hair, tried out different hairstyles on Speckles.
0: I was grooming his poll, this top of a cow's head that's kind of a special little cranium, using the pomade that's really supposed to be used to make their back muscles look better by combing their fur up.
1: And while grooming is something judges would look at the county fair, a lot of Doug's care wasn't exactly standard for the 4-H program. Like, Doug spoke to Speckles constantly. In the evenings, Doug would read to Speckles
0: bios of, you know, Daniel Boone and Old Yeller and things like that. I had started reading Bridge to Terabithia, and that book particularly sticks out in my mind and memory of Speckles because we read it several times together. One afternoon, this was probably February, I can remember getting off the bus. It's cold and rainy. And by this time, Speckles either can hear the school bus, know it by the time of day, smell me, I don't know, but he would bawl, you know, he would moo. And this day I'd been picked on quite a bit. There was a kid who loved to call me Snaggletooth in front of everybody. He was an older kid, and I was deeply scared of him. And so I'd been picked on pretty intensely. And I get off the bus, and I'm crying already. And, you know, I have my parka hood up and all that. But I hear Speckles call and his bawl and his moo. And I couldn't get to him fast enough. Just buried my head in his fur. I loved the way he smelled from the outdoors and the alfalfa. And I just cried and cried.
1: One time, Doug was reading to Speckles when his father walked in through the barn door.
0: He just kind of turned away. And I knew, and I'm sure my father knew on some level, that I wasn't going to be able to do it and tolerate the emotional part of having to see it as a project and, well, leading that creature to slaughter.
1: But Doug did see it as a project, just one of a very different kind. He was adamant that with enough care, Speckles could become a ribbon winner, that doting on him would help make him a champion, and then he could stay with him forever.
0: That somehow if I treated that time, you know, in a very holy way, I could save him.
1: More coming up after a break.
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1: From NHPR, this is Outside In. I'm Shayna Sheely. Throughout the winter, Doug's special care of Speckles, it started to pay off. Doug taught Speckles to align his feet with a show stick.
0: So you would take it, touch in between their hooves, which is sensitive, and they would pick that foot up and move it in the direction that you would apply the stick.
1: Doug would practice over and over again.
0: I would pretend in the paddock that I was going around the ring. You are to pause and look at the judge and look at the crowd. And it's a whole kind of ritual. I could hear in my head the judge talking over the speaker, the intercom in the show ring, the judge slapping Speckles' rear end, this huge trophy and big purple ribbon, and I just then began to believe that others would see him not for his hide or hind hocks or shanks and flanks, but they would see him as I saw him, as this beautiful soul.
1: After months of cuddling Speckles to sleep, reading to him and training him, blooms appeared on the trees. The birds were chirping. Ice began to thaw. In early spring, there was a special 4-H meeting with a guest speaker, someone from Purdue University studying agriculture. Doug was paying close attention, trying to live up to the responsibility of his 4-H family legacy.
0: And this guy said, remember, 4-H'ers, these are not pets. And I felt his eyes on me, you know. I was feeling guilty for that, and I often blushed, and so I remember having a hot red face. I knew that. I knew I wasn't to be reading to Speckles and grooming him in the ways that I was grooming him. So the guilt and the shame was always there, but there was a defiance as well.
1: Suddenly, it was summer. School let out. Doug had 6 weeks until the competition.
0: Now's the time to feed a higher protein ratio. Now's the time to begin thinking about your next calf. So it was fairly terrifying. I really became so focused, kind of in a frenetic way, to be honest, that I could keep him from being auctioned.
1: A few days before the cattle show, Doug and his brothers loaded their steers into a grain truck and took them to the fairgrounds. Doug wore his favorite outfit, a thrift store shirt with pearl snaps, buttoned all the way to his throat. He sat next to Speckles.
0: And he was just nudging me more than he had before. So I had interpreted that as him trying to tell me it was okay.
1: When they arrived at the fairgrounds,
0: you have all the sounds of roosters crowing and cows mooing, the smells of the Lions Club tent with pork fritters and French fries and all that kind of stuff. The first thing you do is you're in a long line of trucks and trailers, and everybody's weighing in their steer. Most of those, my brothers, were, I think, 1,100 and 1,000 pounds.
1: But even with all the toast and pretzels Doug had snuck to Speckles,
0: Speckles came in right about 6:50. My main feeling at that time is that something spectacular is going to happen. I'm still believing that it's all going to be okay.
1: The morning of the cattle show, the event Doug had been preparing for all year, Doug skipped breakfast. He felt sick, and he got into his dad's station wagon with his siblings. They pulled up to the fairgrounds before sunrise at about 5 a.m.
0: And as we pulled into this gravel parking lot, this lone ball moo comes out, and I know it's Speckles.
1: Doug spent all morning with Speckles. He brushed his hide while his mom worked the ends of his tail into a ball with Aquanet. Doug's mom gave Speckles a few sips from a soda bottle.
0: And so I remember that. I remember Speckles burping. I'd never heard him burp before.
1: And before he knew it, Speckles and Doug were in the ring together with other steer. Doug held Speckles up by a leash, his hands up close under Speckles' chin.
0: Slow motion, which also sounds a little bit cliche, but things had slowed down. And that part is just a blur of white lights. The judge is, you know, a big man, bolo tie, really surveying you and the animal.
1: After a while, the judge began to line up the cattle.
0: I had started to feel in my chest and in my stomach a sob coming on. I was at the end of the configuration. There was just one or two other steers at the end, and that mean we were not even going to place. We would just have the participatory yellow ribbon. And I was just thinking, well, if I just take off running, he'll follow me and we'll just burst through that gate, go into the midway, make it out into the the town, and then head on for Canada. Everything started to kind of mute, and you start going through this winding kind of obstacle course through chutes to where there are two semi-trucks waiting. One air-conditioned and the other one shit-splattered, and that's the cattle that are going to go directly to the slaughterhouse. I just felt like I was going to throw up. I had my arm around Speckles and wasn't leading him. There was no reason to lead him. I was trying to get some hugs in. By then, I'm fully bawling. It really wasn't until I saw his halter slid off, and I could feel his fur as I grabbed at it, and he was gone. Up the chute and into the livestock trailer, that I really, truly realized I'd failed, that I hadn't saved him.
1: A few weeks later, Doug got a letter in the mail. It was a check for $187.
0: I hated the check. I hated the envelope that it came in. And I hated that we had to use Speckles to make ends meet for school clothes and school supplies. I knew from 4-H meetings, from my family, from the community, that what won was muscle definition, physical prowess. No one was judging cattle's souls. I suppose what was new to me was that there were going to be things, I suppose, other humans and other animals that I knew that I, no matter what, I was going to be able to save. And I guess that was the heaviest part.

0: In the years after Speckle's trip to the auction house, Doug graduated high school. He was the first in his family to go to college, and he went on to get an MFA in writing from Queen's University. He never did become a hog farmer like his dad. He's a full-time writer and disability advocate. But looking back, he's grateful for his time in the 4-H program, for getting to spend those 10 months with Speckles.
1: The gift I think Speckles gave me most was being totally present. You can't experience all of the joy and happiness and humor or just the mundane parts of life if you're avoiding what can be painful.
0: A few years ago, Doug traveled back to Indiana to teach at a writing conference. It overlapped with the county fair, and Doug and his wife Nancy decided to visit.
1: Kind of a cool evening, and we went, and we were walking through the barns, and, you know, you have single light bulbs that's casting, I think, really beautiful light on the straw and wood chips, and they're all those beautiful smells.
0: As they walked, there was a little boy, maybe about 11 or 12.
1: He was with his pig, and he was brushing him.
0: Doug's wife, Nancy, decided to say hello.
1: You know, wanted to connect with him and say hello. I love your pig. What's his name?
0: But the boy just looked at her. And then he said,
1: "We don't name them.

Outside In this week was reported and produced by Shayna Sheely. It was mixed and edited by our executive producer, Taylor Quimby. Our staff includes Marina Hanke, Felix Spoon, Jessica Hunt, and Justine Paradis. Special thanks to Nancy Lopez at Snap Judgment for editorial guidance on this story. Rebecca Lavoie is NHPR's Director of On-Demand Audio. 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
4: I'm Christopher Kimball. This is Milk Street Radio. For over a decade, Hannah Selinger was a server and sommelier at some of New York's finest restaurants. She experienced it all, like the time Vogue food critic Jeffrey Steingarten quizzed her about ice cream. Did the vanilla come from Madagascar, were the strawberries local, or sourced from California?
5: I would expect a server to know some level of detail about things prepared in a restaurant, but I was so panicked, and he kept asking me question after question.
4: She had better moments with other critics, such as Frank Bruni from the New York Times. He praised her in his 3-star review, how she paired the soft-shell crab with a Budweiser.
5: Yeah, that was one of my finer moments. That was my idea to put it on there, and I poured it tableside into like this little sake glass.
4: Hannah Selinger's Restaurant Confidential, that's coming up next on Milk Street Radio from PRX after the news.
6: Live from NPR News in Washington, I'm Ryland Barton. A federal judge has reopened President Trump's lawsuit against the IRS over a 2019 leak of his tax returns. The president last week dropped that suit and in favor of a settlement that, among other things, created a fund to compensate individuals he argues were wrongly targeted by a weaponized judicial system. NPR's Elena Moore reports.
7: Trump sued the IRS for $10 billion back in February. Then, earlier this month, after the federal judge overseeing the case questioned its merits, he dropped it. Instead, the administration announced a settlement in which the Justice Department would start a, quote, anti-weaponization fund of nearly $1.8 billion, sparking concerns from Democratic lawmakers and others that payments could be awarded to January 6th defendants. The terms drew scrutiny from a bipartisan group of 35 former judges. And now, in a major setback for Trump, the federal judge has reopened the case, giving Trump's attorneys until June 12th to file a written response to claims that the dismissal was, quote, premised on deception. Elena Moore, NPR News.
6: Homelessness dropped slightly in the last year of the Biden administration, the first national decline in nearly a decade. NPR's Jennifer Ludden reports on the latest federal count.
8: This annual count was taken way back in January 2025. The Federal Housing Agency, HUD, released the report months later than usual. It found the number of people sleeping outside or in shelters was down more than 3% to about 745,000, a bit fewer than a record high the year before. In a statement, the National Alliance to End Homelessness says that decline proved that programs to get people into permanent housing do work. The Trump administration has criticized that approach and wants a major shift toward transitional housing and forced treatment. Local providers worry that could push many people back onto the streets. Jennifer Ludden, NPR News, Washington.
6: 6 families of transgender youth who received care at Stanford Children's Hospital have filed a lawsuit. They're asking a federal judge to stop the hospital from turning over private health information to the Trump administration. NPR's Selena Simmons-Duffin reports.
9: The Trump administration's stated goal is to end gender-affirming care for youth nationally. The latest effort to that end came when the Justice Department sought criminal subpoenas from a federal judge in Texas, asking for years of full patient files from hospitals all over the country. NYU Langone made the subpoena it received public earlier this month. 6 families who received care at Stanford say this effort violates their right to privacy and that the government hasn't explained how they're planning to use the information or why they need to know patient identities. Attorneys representing the families say this is the first case challenging the Trump administration's use of criminal subpoenas to try and obtain transgender patient files. Selena Simmons-Duffin, NPR News.
6: Stock indexes closed higher on Wall Street today. This is NPR News.
10: Prices for tomatoes are up 40% over the past year, the biggest increase tracked among products in the Consumer Price Index. Experts say the spike is the result of low crop yields, increased shipping costs, and tariffs. 24-time tennis Grand Slam champion Novak Djokovic has been eliminated from the French Open by a 19-year-old Brazilian player. NPR's Eleanor Beardsley reports Djokovic's defeat comes a day after number one-ranked Jannik Sinner crashed out of the tournament.
11: The announcers went wild as 19-year-old João Fonseca clinched the match with a third consecutive ace. It is the first time Fonseca has made it past the third round in a Grand Slam tournament. The young Brazilian has said his dream was to play Djokovic one day, and he defeated him in five split sets, 4-6, 4-6, 6-3, 7-5, 7-5. The French Open is taking place this year amidst a brutal heat wave across Europe, and temperatures on the court have topped 100 degrees Fahrenheit. With Sinner, Djokovic, and number five Ben Shelton now out, and defending French Open champion Carlos Alcaraz absent this year, the tournament is wide open. Eleanor Beardsley, NPR News, Paris.
10: New Yorkers got to witness Manhattan Henge yesterday and today. It's when the setting sun aligns with the Manhattan street grid and sinks below the horizon framed by skyscrapers. The sunset spectacle occurs again on July 11th and 12th. Astrophysicist Neil deGrasse Tyson coined the name in 1997 after being inspired by a visit to Stonehenge. This is NPR News.
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4: This is Mill Street Radio from PRX, and I'm your host, Christopher Kimball. For over a decade, Hannah Selinger was a server and sommelier in New York's finest restaurants. Today she tells all, like the Time Vogue food critic, Jeffrey Steingarten, quizzed her about ice cream.
5: He kept asking me question after question.
4: She also shares signs of a good tipper versus a bad one.
5: Sometimes people are what we call verbal tippers. You've been so amazing. Oh my God, we're going to request you every time.
4: 10%.
5: 10%.
4: And she reveals the stuffiest restaurant in New York.
5: You were meant to be quiet both in the dining room, like as a diner, and also in the dining room as a server.
4: Hannah Selinger's Restaurant Confidential, that's coming up later in the show. But first, we travel to Istanbul with Turkish chef and cookbook author Özlem Warren. Özlem, it's so great to have you back on Mill Street.
13: It's so lovely to be back, Chris. Thank you so much for having me.
4: Since I last spoke to you, I went to Istanbul, as you know.
13: Yes.
4: I hadn't been there since 1971, and I was just amazed how big it is. I mean, I remember it as being this sort of old, ancient, cool city, which it still is, but it's really big.
13: Oh, it's huge. Really is huge.
4: Well, it's huge, but then I was in a taxi, and the streets are two-way, but they're only really one-way in terms of the width. So we got to a place where there were cars coming from the other direction, and everybody stopped. People got out. They had a cigarette. Someone had a cup of coffee.
13: Oh, yeah.
4: Everybody talked for a few minutes, and then finally one of the cars started backing up, and we got out. But that was so charming to me that people got out. There was no fist fight. Everyone had a cigarette and a coffee.
13: No. I think this is a reality of the city that everyone sort of accepts that, you know, that's what it is. You know, you might as well have a little chai break, or you'll see Simit guy in his hand tray between the cars.
4: Yeah.
13: The food is so much into the DNA of the city that there is no wrong moment really to indulge in something.
4: So why don't you give us, just to begin, a little bit of history. And just give us like a couple minutes to bring us up to the modern time.
13: Yes, it is a fascinating city. So many ancient civilizations made it home, from Eastern Romans, Byzantiums, the Ottomans, the Seljuks. Venetians were there at some point.
4: So the Ottomans were like 1450 something, right?
13: 1453 was the time when Mehmed II conquered the city, which literally ended the Byzantine Empire and then really the start of Ottoman Empire. So it is this incredible mosaic, and all these communities did bring their food with them.
4: Well, one of the details is that Topkapi at the palace, they had many, many dozens and dozens of chefs.
13: Yes.
4: Each of which had a specialty. Like what one person would do eggs and someone would do one kind of phyllo and someone would do something else.
13: And indeed.
4: I read somewhere that one of the tests at one time to get hired was you had to make an egg dish, a very simple dish, but you had to do it just right, which really appealed to me as being the perfect exam, right, to get hired at Topkapi was to make an egg dish.
13: I think that was a dish, wasn't it? Soğanlı yumurta. Like they caramelized the onion for almost hours and then the egg goes in and it's actually a real delicacy. And food has taken very seriously, you know, it was also a statement of power for the Ottomans, you know, making all that great big banquets, serving 5,000 people a day average. That's why one of my favorite places in Topkapi Palace is the mutfak, the kitchen section. Each pot so big that it's as big as a room. And there are plates that change colors because the Sultan had to make sure his life is not threatened by food poisoning. So he recruited this guy called Çeşnici, which means food taster, whose only job really is to taste the food prepared for the Sultan before he eats. And if he's still functioning and alive, it would proceed to the Sultan. You know, it's a fascinating, fascinating place. Well worth seeing.
4: I didn't know this. You write that at their peak in the 16th and 17th centuries, there were more than 1,500 vegetable gardens dotted around Istanbul.
13: Oh,
4: and I guess a few of them still exist. But could you talk about that? Because I love that idea.
13: Oh, the Bostan, that's the term for the historic market gardens, that dates back to the Byzantium, the Theodosian walls. But the Ottomans took it on another level. So Mehmed wanted to repopulate and really wanted to provide food provision was very important. So every house almost had their own garden, but they also had this beautiful bostans all through the city. And each region would know for a specific produce. For instance, Bayrampaşa region would be known for their enginar, the artichokes. Marul, Yedikule, still known for this romaine lettuce, very special lettuce. And they not only ate fresh produce, but also all those incredible fruit and veg would turn into pickles, turşu, or jams, or, you know, would be dried to be used out of season.
4: So let's start at breakfast, which is phenomenal. You get like 20 things. I mean, it's this massive meze. So what are the kinds of things you would expect at breakfast?
13: Oh, it's honestly, Chris, it's my favorite meal of the day. I could literally eat Turkish breakfast. We call it kahvaltı. All through the day. But you're right. It's eggs done different ways, perhaps with sucuk, the dried cured beef, perhaps as in menemen, scrambled with tomatoes and juicy sivri biber, that pointy pepper. And then you move to covered flatbreads, perhaps a bit of gözleme or a börek. And there's always some kaymak situation. They are thick clotted cream made from the milk from the water buffalo is so thick, you could actually slice with a knife and a fork and eat it with some honey on. And they're all washed down with glasses of chai, Turkish tea, in that tulip-shaped glass. What I love about it, though, you know, for us Turks, it is slow. It is unrushed. People take time. It's just a feast that keeps on giving. But more than that, it really is a moment of connection.
4: One of the most interesting things I saw in the street food was the grilled mackerel sandwich.
13: Oh, lovely, lovely. Bolu cake make.
4: Describe that.
13: Beautiful. So Bosphorus being the water strait that divides the city into two, it's very fertile. And the fish has always been a huge part of the city. I mean, they literally get the freshly caught mackerel and they either slightly fried or grill it and then add in salmon bread, which is sort of like fat baguette, I suppose. And in goes the sumac onions, a little bit of tomatoes, perhaps. I like to put a bit of pickles into mine. It is one of the, I think, most special street foods that you could have.
4: Are there a couple of things I've not mentioned that are absolute musts, you know, if you go to Istanbul or if you want to cook out of your cookbook?
13: Well, I mean, I would love folks to really please go and find the farmers markets. You know, every neighborhood have these markets. And for me, they are really one of the heartbeats of the community. It's a fantastic way to see local life. Definitely Bosphorus tour. Definitely take the ferry. I love doing that. And you could actually do zigzag between both sides of Bosphorus. It's a really wonderful way to see city from the sea angle and see how incredibly vast and incredibly diverse. I would really love folks not to try to do everything. Istanbul is huge. You could spend weeks, still you won't be covering more than a fraction of it. Soak the atmosphere, pause, enjoy it, and really try to see multidimensional Istanbul.
4: Awesome. Thanks so much. It's been a real pleasure.
13: Thank you so much for having me, Chris. It was a pleasure to talk to you.
4: That was Özlem Warren, author of Istanbul, Delicious Recipes from the Heart of the City. Now it's time to answer your cooking questions with my co-host, Sarah Moulton. Sarah is, of course, the star of Sarah's Weeknight Meals on Public Television, also author of Home Cooking 101.
14: So, Chris, what's your least favorite chore, meaning in terms of food prep, to do in the kitchen?
4: Well, I would say, let me think about that for a second. I don't do anymore. But when people...
14: What do you mean you don't do any food prep? You make dinner.
4: No. I mean, this particular thing.
14: Oh.
4: Mincing garlic or grating ginger is just, okay, I'm not doing that recipe. Then I realized that I could slice garlic or crush the clove, as they do in Italy, and cook it for a while, let's say in oil, and remove it. So this whole idea of mincing garlic or chopping garlic, I just never do anymore because you get better garlic flavor. It's not overpowering and it's less work. The only thing I've not figured out how to get around is the ginger, because there are some recipes where you can't just cut it into rounds.
14: Slices, yeah.
4: You have to grate it. And grating ginger is just like not one of my, especially it calls for 2 or 3 tablespoons of grated ginger. But that's about it. I just don't like fussiness. I mean, I think restaurant cooking has infected home cooking because we're not restaurant chefs, so we don't need to be perfect like that. So I think you just have to relax and stop being so precise in the knife work, because most of the time, you know, it just does not matter. It does occasionally, but most of the time it doesn't. So I assume you have a long laundry list of things that annoy you in the kitchen?
14: I have three. The first one I'm sort of getting over because there's been an instant solution, and that was washing and drying lettuce. I hated that. But now they have the pre-washed lettuce, and I believe them that it's been triple washed. So I don't worry about it anymore. I buy the triple washed, and I look the other way. Two, squeezing cooked spinach, which is not something I do very often. And usually I saute it and then just use it.
4: You mean in the kitchen towel deal?
14: Yes.
4: Yeah.
14: Now I use the ricer to get the liquid out. But even so, sometimes I squeeze a little more. And the trouble with cooked spinach is it has oxalic acid in it, and I have a reaction on my hands. My hands hate that. And then the thing that I hate making the most is chicken or turkey, because there's the salmonella issue, and it's hard to keep those juices from getting all over the place, and they just seem to multiply. So it's just, you have to be more cautious, and it gets in the way of getting dinner on the table.
4: Two people, very different lists.
14: Yeah, there you go.
4: Let's take a call.
15: Welcome to Milk Street. Who's calling?
16: This is Greg Hewitt.
15: Hi, Greg. Where are you calling from?
16: I'm calling from outside of Philadelphia.
15: And what is your question today?
16: All right, this is something that probably lots of people battle with. I have a couple dishes the family loves. I like putting them on the table at the same time, but they call for very different temperatures. And I've tried a few things to try to make this all work. But ultimately, I always feel like I'm compromising both dishes. One's a panko chicken thing, 325 in the oven, and the other is some roasted root vegetables at about 425 or so. I'm beginning just throwing the towel on this and just not do it. What are some tips and tricks I might try to explore to make this all happen so I'm not compromising the quality of those dishes?
15: Well, let me ask you a question about the panko chicken. So is the chicken dipped in the panko, like maybe eggs first or flour, egg, panko, and then sauteed and then put in the oven? Or does it just get coated with the panko and go into the oven?
16: Coated in panko and then in the oven. Yes, with the flour and egg before the coating, though.
15: And sauteed on top of the stove first?
16: No, not sauteed. No.
15: Okay. I'm a little confused. If you'd said sauteed first, then I would see keeping the low temperature on the chicken. I generally don't bake chicken at that low a temperature. If I'm trying to get it crispy, I would do higher. 400, 425, yeah. But I also would saute it. You'll have more of a chance of getting an even crispiness on both sides. And then I would pop it in the oven at a lower temperature to finish it. But let me say something about roasted vegetables, because I do this all the time. Here's what I do. I set them up all by themselves, chicken not on the same sheet pan, chicken elsewhere. And before I do anything else, I coat them with olive oil or whatever spice mix. I throw them in the oven at a high temperature, 425, 450, and I cook them till they're almost done. And then I take them out and I park them on the counter. And then I finish the chicken, whatever else I'm cooking, using the oven. And then for the last 5 minutes, you know, get the chicken, let it rest because it could. Why not? And pop them back in to reheat. So I always pre-cook them and reheat them, always. That's a strategy right there. But Chris.
4: Two things. I do panko chicken, but I always fry it. If I was going to roast chicken, I would roast it at 450 with vegetables without the panko. Because with a 450, you can get the skin pretty crispy.
16: There you go.
4: And the panko, I love panko, but that's when I shallow fry. I use panko for that.
16: Right. I'm just trying to save a few calories, keep it heart healthy.
4: Well, that's fine. But then I would just leave the panko off and let the skin crisp up in the hot oven.
15: Or saute it on top of the stove, not in a lot of fat. If you use a nonstick pan or a well-seasoned cast iron, you can use a very little bit of oil and get it crispy and then finish it in the oven, I think.
16: All right. I'll try that out.
4: All right. Thanks for calling.
16: Thank you for those tips.
4: Pleasure. Take care.
16: Take care. Thank you. Bye-bye.
15: Bye-bye.
4: This is Mill Street Radio. 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Welcome to Milk Street. Who's calling?
17: Hi, this is Joe Buchter from Newark, Delaware.
4: How are you?
17: I'm doing just fine. How are you doing today?
4: I've just got to ask you, do you have your own radio show?
17: I don't. Because why do you ask?
15: He's got an amazing voice.
4: You definitely could have a radio show. You have a great voice. I'm just saying.
17: Best thing I've heard all day.
4: Well, okay. How can we help you?
17: Well, I've been thinking about seasoning salt, but not just sort of what's readily available in the grocery stores, but using dried mushrooms blended with salt as a condiment for soups, or maybe I've used it, maybe like rice dishes.
4: Mm-hmm.
17: And I'm trying to figure out what a good ratio would be between salt and whatever the flavoring agent would be.
4: Well, we make our own mushroom powder all the time. You can buy it too. Just throw in a food processor and then maybe put it through a filter of some kind. But it's umami, right? Mushrooms, parmesan, tomatoes. So it's going to just give you a foundational flavor, like with rice or whatever, soups, stews, whatever. I don't know if I'd add salt, because it would depend on the dish. If you're adding it to rice versus a soup versus a beef stew, you probably wouldn't need a beef stew, but you might have a different need for salt. I would just have powdered mushrooms around as a foundational flavor-enhancing ingredient and leave the salt out of it, because some dishes may need more salt than others.
17: Yeah, well, I did actually try to make a batch of this, and I tried a rough proportion of 20 grams of dried shiitake, 10 grams of salt, and 5 grams of MSG.
4: And
17: so far, so good. The dishes that I've tried it on are basically a ramen-style soup where it's an unsalted broth that's then flavored with tare or something else.
4: Right.
17: So it worked pretty well there. But I think your point about, you know, not risking over-salting a dish is actually kind of like that idea.
4: Let's just take a moment to bask in the glory of this idea. Salt, MSG, and powdered mushrooms. I think your idea is really interesting. It's sort of all-purpose
18: more complex salt, MSG, umami agent. You could do two things. You could have your mix and then you could just have some dried mushroom powder, but maybe just take the salt down.
17: Yeah.
18: You said 20 grams of mushroom powder, 10 grams of salt, and 5 grams of MSG or something.
17: Yeah.
18: Take the salt down to 5 and then you're not going to oversalt anything. I think you're onto something.
15: Yeah, I like this idea too. But if you're going to use it the way you just described in those proportions or even slightly less salt, it's a finishing salt, I would say. The point being that a lot of recipes, you don't really want to wait till the end to add the salt. They won't develop as much flavor.
17: Oh, that's true.
15: You need to add the salt at the beginning or as you go. So I can see applications for it, including to rice or say you're roasting some vegetables.
18: That's a good idea.
15: I would just toss them up with it. But let's say you've made a stew. You don't want to wait till the end to add salt to that stew at all.
17: And that's true.
15: So there might be times where, you know, you might want to have two little jars of it sitting on the counter, one with salt and one not with salt. It depends on what you're making. It sounds like you're a pretty sophisticated cook, so you would know.
18: Well, if he takes the salt down to 5 grams, he's probably okay.
15: Yeah. Well, that too.
18: This is all purpose. Idea.
17: Yeah, and I haven't tried it yet, but I also thought this could be compelling with deviled eggs as well.
15: Oh, yeah. Yes.
17: Absolutely. Agent would be.
15: Yeah.
18: Yeah, this is good.
15: Yeah, we like this.
18: So now you need a radio show.
15: Yeah, I see a future here.
18: Yeah.
17: Jar it off and sell it.
18: We love it. Yeah.
15: Okay. And shiitake was an excellent choice.
17: Yeah, it was a good place to start, and that was just dumb luck because I had it.
15: Well, yay.
18: There's no such thing as dumb luck. There's just luck.
15: No, you're a genius.
18: Yeah, it's smart luck. Yeah. Anyway, Joe, we love the idea.
15: Yes.
18: Thanks.
17: All right, great. I'll try the variations. I appreciate the advice.
18: Good luck with the radio show.
15: Yes.
17: Okay. Thanks.
18: Take care.
17: Bye. Okay. You guys take care.
15: Okay. Bye-bye.
17: Bye-bye.
18: Welcome to Milk Street. Who's calling?
19: Hi, this is Becca.
18: Hi, Becca. How are you?
19: I'm doing great.
18: Where are you calling from?
19: I'm calling from Papua on the island of New Guinea in Indonesia.
18: That's a first.
19: I thought it might be.
18: How can we help you?
19: I'm an avid baker, and I have lots of types of flours. And what I always do when I get home, I open the sack of flour. I pour the flour into a glass container.
18: Right.
19: Then I cut the label off the front and slide it into the flour so I'll know what it is. So the other day, I was going through the refrigerator, and lo and behold, there's a jar of flour that I have no idea I forgot to put the label in. So what I'm trying to figure out is it's just a white flour. I'm pretty sure it's not. I have tasted it. It's not a self-rising. It's not an almond meal or something. But how do I know? Is it red flour? Is it all-purpose? Is there a way to test flour?
18: Yeah, there is. It's not ideal. You can kind of tell between AP and bread. Bread flour is going to weigh a little more per cup than all-purpose. So the problem is depends where you go because everyone has a different idea. But in general, a cup of all-purpose is about 120 grams, and a cup of bread flour is 130 to 140 grams. But the problem is you'd have to measure each cup exactly the same way, exactly the same method. I use lots of different flours. I get white plastic containers, and I write in magic marker on the top, AP, bread, cake, whole wheat.
19: Yeah.
18: You know, I don't use the same container for different flours, but that you could weigh it. The problem is the cake flour and all-purpose are going to be about the same, around 120. Yeah. The other way to do it is to make a yeasted recipe with a flour, and you can tell pretty quickly whether you've got bread flour is going to rise better, et cetera. I would try weighing. That would be my guess. Sarah?
15: I think that's a good idea, but I have a question for you, Becca. You say there's one that's not labeled, right? Just one.
19: Right.
15: Just one.
19: Yeah.
15: Everyone else is labeled. So by the process of elimination, shouldn't you be able to figure it out?
19: See, now how did I not think of this? So both of those ideas are great because I was trying to think, is there a way to add like something to it so it reacts in a certain way? But no, the weighing or by process of elimination, what do I not have?
15: Yeah, because I doubt you would have two containers of the same kind of flour.
19: This is why I had to call you. Yes,
15: well, I'm glad you called all the way from Indonesia to ask us this question.
19: I did. Yes.
15: Yeah.
19: And I'm just glad, you gave me two good solutions that I'll try.
15: Wonderful.
19: And that's great.
18: But next time, permanently label your canisters.
19: I hadn't even thought about that either. Yeah. I will do that. And I do keep them in the refrigerator. This is the bottom shelf
18: good
19: of
18: for
19: my
18: you.
19: Refrigerator.
15: Yes. Very good.
19: Yeah. You know that.
18: Well, Becca, you get the award for the longest distance.
15: Yeah.
18: And a good question, too.
15: Yeah.
19: All right. Well, thank you so much.
18: Thanks for calling.
19: Bye-bye.
15: Bye-bye.
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21: And I would stand you right next to me and I would say, follow my lead, do whatever I do, okay? And smile the whole time. And I would start with a side.
19: I will do that. And I do keep them in the refrigerator. This is the bottom shelf
18: good
19: of
18: for
19: my
18: you.
19: Refrigerator.
15: Yes, very so, good.
19: Yeah, you know that.
18: Well, Becca, you get the award for the longest distance.
15: Yeah.
18: And a good question, too.
15: Yeah.
19: All right. Well, thank you so much.
18: Thanks for calling.
19: Bye-bye.
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21: 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And I would start with a side-to-side step clap, right?

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1: And I would stand you right next to me and I would say, follow my lead, do whatever I do, okay? 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
0: I'm Peter Sagal. 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
4: This is Mill Street Radio. I'm your host, Christopher Kimball. Next up is my interview with Hannah Selinger about her tell-all memoir, Cellarat. She worked in restaurants for over a decade, first as a server and then as sommelier. Hannah, welcome to Milk Street.
5: Thank you so much for having me.
4: This is a great story, Cellarat, but I have a question to start. The restaurant industry is known for the rough part of the job, right? It's kind of abusive. The drugs, there's alcohol. You fell in love with this business. You said because it was beautiful and glossy, but then you discover the dark underbelly. Was that a surprise to you, or did you sort of half expect that it was going to be this way?
5: I think it's sort of that case of I didn't think the leopard was going to eat my face.
4: Good answer.
5: I certainly knew the leopards were out there, but the leopard eating your face is sort of, it's a very distant, far-off problem. And then when it starts happening to you, it's sort of like, oh, aha, I see why so many people find this problematic.
4: So you start off with simple restaurants, and then you get to more sophisticated restaurants. You say entire orders were taken at once, appetizers assigned to guests by position. Female diners were distinguished with an L, an archaic reference to ladies, because in fine dining, women were always served first. So some of the first restaurants you worked at was pretty simple from a server point of view, but in a more sophisticated environment, there was a lot going on you had to remember.
5: Yeah, I found it very intimidating, which is funny because I had grown up in a family that had some money and I had dined at a lot of these restaurants, but I had never seen it sort of behind the scenes.
4: Right.
5: And then suddenly I was in this environment where everything was extremely formal and we were, you know, taking away the silverware in between courses and we were crumbing and we manually fired things, telling the chef when things were ready to come out through the kitchen. I found that so intimidating and I had to learn very fast and on my feet.
4: My favorite bit is the Jeffrey Steingarten moment. I've met him a couple times. He's an amazing food writer. But you're serving his table and you say, Steingarten actually had more questions. Did the vanilla come from Madagascar? Were the strawberries local or seasonal? Were they sourced from somewhere else like California? And you think, dear God, please do not make me go back and talk to the pastry chef again. And you just, you know, you realize you were just not up to the task of dealing with someone like Jeffrey Steingarten.
5: Yeah, I sort of couldn't believe that they had put him in my section. That was my first foray into serving that level of media. It's funny because now I am media. And I would expect a server to know if the ice cream was made in-house. I would expect a server to know some level of detail about things prepared in a restaurant. But I was so panicked and he kept asking me question after question.
4: I think he was baiting you. I mean,
5: for sure.
4: Who would ask whether the vanilla comes from Madagascar?
5: No, yeah. I think he knew that I was sort of a weakling and he was messing around with me a little bit. And I deserved it.
4: Well, he probably got a good column out of it. So working at a restaurant, you know, it's well known that the hours are brutal. So how do you maintain a relationship, you know, or a family when you're spending most of your life at the restaurant? Is that doable or do most people fail at that?
5: Yeah, it's really hard. I found that I saw my family, like my parents, really infrequently. Like I would encourage them to like come into the restaurant and dine to see me.

0: I used to call my parents from the bathroom at BLT all the time, which they would tell me to stop doing. Stop calling us from the bathroom at work. And when I was working at BLT, a friend of mine died, and I needed to get to his funeral. And trying to get the day off to go to his funeral, which was scheduled on a weekend, was a battle. He was Jewish, which means I'm also Jewish, but there's a very strict timeline for when the Jewish funeral is planned. And so it was immediate, and there wasn't like a window where I could be like, oh, I can get my shifts covered. And there was just sort of like no empathy for that. I was 27. My friend had been 28. And it was sort of like, well, you know, you can't really take the night off. And it was like, well, my friend was really young. And we're all honoring his death. Like, you know, this is the kind of thing that I need the night off for. So that was one of the first moments where I was like, in the real world, like, you would just go to a funeral. You know, you would just go.
1: So did you end up going?
0: I did, yeah.
1: Did you have a job when you came back the next day?
0: I didn't.
1: Oh.
0: Yeah.
1: Tell me about what happened with that. You sort of get blackmailed for some issue about liquor.
0: Yeah. I mean, I made a stupid mistake, which I take full ownership of. We were having a cost control issue, which I had noticed because I had been promoted from server to sommelier, then like de facto beverage director. And I noticed that there was like one specific item that was like just flying out the door, but we weren't selling it. And it was a certain kind of tequila, and it was the kind of tequila that the general manager drank all the time. So, I mean, I knew where it was going. And in order to make up for the loss, because there was no way to report the general manager who was actually above me, I had been basically taking cheap alcohol that we had left over from a party that had been thrown and topping off bottles on the well. So like if you thought you were ordering a Tanqueray, for instance, I was filling it up with like the cheapest stuff that we had on hand called Crystal Palace gin. It's illegal. And obviously it's also immoral. And I did it knowing that it was wrong, but also I was like sort of helpless. I was 27 years old. I didn't really know how to handle taking the reins in this liquor program that was failing. And there were cameras behind the bar. And when I went to the funeral that I had been denied, the general manager went through the cameras and reported me to the owners of the company and had me fired.
1: So today, now you're older and wiser, what would you have done?
0: None of that.
1: Well, okay. Good. That's a first step. Yes. So Jean-Georges, right? So, years and years ago when he was sort of new in New York, I went to a couple of his restaurants. And I love your description. You say, there's no pleasure in a 4-star dining room, no joviality. You can't be jocular with your fellow servers. There's no room for error. And that just really struck a chord with me because I remember the food being outstanding, but everything was gray.
0: Yes.
1: Everything was quiet. I just felt like you could hear a pin drop.
0: Yeah.
1: So you did not enjoy that experience?
0: I think that that was such a tight-lipped experience. You know, it was a very hard place to work. Even at BLT, which was a 2-star New York Times restaurant, it had been awarded 2 stars by Bruni, had such a different feel to it. The music was loud. People came to have fun. And even though we took service very seriously and we took the food very seriously, you know, there was room to move around and to, you know, to be, you know, you were in a restaurant. And Jean-Georges was really staid. You were meant to be quiet both in the dining room, like as a diner, and also in the dining room as a server. It just had a very sort of balletic feel to it, which is not how I prefer to dine or to execute service. I think, you know, there's sort of a tricky balance in 4-star restaurants where, yes, it's formal. Yes, it's expensive. But like you should still be able to feel like you're going out and having this special thing where you can sort of have fun and
1: you can be yourself.
0: Yeah, you can be yourself. You're still eating dinner. It is still a time to enjoy yourself. And if you don't feel like that, I guess you have to question what the intent is.
1: So Johnny Uzzini, pastry chef, Sean George's pastry chef, this is a case where you come across another major problem in the restaurant world, right?
0: Yes. I had, before I wrote this book, I actually went on the record in 2017 as one of the people who accused Uzzini of misconduct in the restaurant industry. And I was sort of the reason, well, I don't want to say I was the only reason, but I was one of the reasons that he was sort of ousted from, you know, he was on Top Chef Desserts and he was more of a position player and he is sort of no longer really in the world in the way that he used to. And I was one of the people who had come forward against him. But there were other people as well.
1: Well, you write, it wasn't just me.
0: Right.
1: It was any girl. And then you say every girl.
0: Right. And I don't mean just Johnny. I mean, there's a catalog of incidences that I could recount. And even after this book came out, so many people came to me. And, you know, and then I had to sort of... I live in Massachusetts. I had to sort of sit through watching Mario Batali walk out of a Boston courtroom, you know, acquitted of everything after having known people who suffered, you know, the consequences of his behavior. So, yes, I've known many people who have suffered experiences like this in the restaurant industry with people who are well-known, with people who are unknown. You know, people talk about these things, but then they sort of give people a slap on the wrist and let them go back to doing what they do.
1: Yeah, I was going to ask. I mean, Batali's not come back, but he tried.
0: Yeah.
1: But do you think that the restaurant industry, has it cleaned up its act a lot or it's only slightly reformed?
0: I would say that it is not reformed. I would say that there's more recognition for the behaviors that used to exist and they're are now HR departments, which we certainly didn't have before, but those HR departments more or less serve the restaurant owners or the chefs, and they don't really serve the people beneath them. They're sort of like legal defense teams, if you will. And I don't know that, you know, the essay that I had written that started this book was the piece that I wrote for Eater, which was nominated for a James Beard Award about my time working for David Chang. And the reason that I started writing that essay in the first place was because I had seen that Peter Meehan had stepped down as the editor for the food section of the Los Angeles Times. And that enraged me because it occurred to me that he had been held accountable for behaviors while Dave Chang, who worked with him at the time and whom I had worked with at the time, had not been accountable for any of his behaviors, which were not necessarily sexual in nature, but just abusive in nature. And it really made me think that, you know, there were all of these things that happened that people really hadn't taken accountability for. All of these years later, I got so many thank yous for that piece. I got so much critical acclaim for that piece. I got a book deal out of that piece. And Dave Chang is still making millions of dollars off of Amex deals and television deals.
1: So where's the line in your point of view? Where do you think that abusive starts and just being a tough boss ends?
0: It's hard to say. I mean, I think, like, you know, there's like tough bosses and then there's like screaming at somebody that like you're going to murder their family, which like
1: that's okay. That's over the line.
0: Right. Yeah. And I experienced Dave doing that. Look, do I think that everybody needs to be canceled? Like, no. But do I think that like Johnny Uzzini needs to be back like selling his chocolates? Yeah. Probably not. Like, it wasn't just me that suffered under these people. Right. So I think, you know, if it's an isolated incident or if it's, you know, someone being temporarily unkind or difficult as an employer, I don't think that that's necessarily cause for, you know, ending their life or career. I think that if it's systemic, I think that if they're abusive to the point where people can't show up for work and live their lives, then yeah, like maybe those people don't belong in this industry.
1: That would be definitely across the line. The Sea Grill, I just love how you describe this. You work in as a sommelier at the Sea Grill in Rockefeller Center. And you said after this experience, the Sea Grill didn't need a sommelier. they needed a maid to clean up after the atrocity of tourist dinner service. Yeah. So could you give us a little background on the atrocity of tourist dinner service? What do you mean?
0: Oh my gosh. I just took my kids to Rockefeller Center in January, and I was like, mommy used to work there. I feel like I'm going to have PTSD describing this. It was like the same bottle of Chardonnay sold over and over again to like Australians in Christmas sweaters who tipped 10% like on Christmas Day. The job of a sommelier is sort of like the job of a mind reader. That's how I describe it. When you're on the floor, like you have like just a couple of minutes with somebody and you have to like assess like who they are, what they want, what their personality type is, how much they want to spend, but you can't really ask them specifically. Like there's so much you need to do in such a short period of time. That is not what this job was. This job was like just being a merchant. It was like, you know, oh, like you need me to get you a cold one. And by a cold one, I mean not very nice Chardonnay, like on repeat. And also like, you know, bust your table and like get you out so that I can have another one of the same version of you in another terrible Christmas sweater, like over and over again. For that particular position, you don't need somebody with any like refined skill set. You just need somebody to walk back and forth to a Eurocov where you keep the same bottle of Chardonnay stocked up over and over again.
1: You did not feel appreciated for your skill.
0: I think that's fair to say, right?
1: Can you tell pretty quickly whether someone's going to be a good tipper or not?
0: You can never tell.
1: Really?
0: You can never tell. Sometimes people are what we call verbal tippers. You've been so amazing. You're the best. You're the best server we've ever had. Oh my God, we're going to request you every time.
1: 10%.
0: 10%.
1: Oh, thanks a lot. And what about the opposite? The people who give you an amazing tip and you didn't think they would do that?
0: Yeah, that happens too. Those are people who are like, you know, they don't make eye contact with you. Right. They like, you know, you think that you're sure they're going to stiff you, and then they leave you like some weird, incredible tip.
1: So Frank Bruni goes to dine at Co, gives it 3 stars.
0: Yeah.
1: And you paired Budweiser with softshell crab, and he writes, it brought out a sense of mischief. So that must be nice to have Frank Bruni say something nice.
0: Yeah, that was one of my finer moments. That was my idea to put it on there. And I poured it tableside into like this little sake glass so that it looked like I was pouring it out of a wine bottle. That was fun. I had fun with him. And I thought, you know, I like to think of wine pairings as like, what would I want to be drinking? And I thought no one wants anything fussy here. You know, you just want a cold beer.
1: You're right. It's an industry that doesn't love you back. They don't love you back. Is that sort of your benediction or the last thought you have about the restaurant industry?
0: When I think about this book in general, you know, despite everything, it was still a love letter to the restaurant industry. And also it was a feminist perspective on restaurants and the restaurant industry. You know, I love restaurants. My deepest hope is that restaurants mend themselves and figure out the things that are broken within them so that they can be better, because I want restaurants to survive. I want restaurant owners to survive. I want people who work in restaurants as career restaurant people to be able to work sustainably in restaurants. I want them to improve, and I want restaurants to love the people who work in them back. The fact that it didn't work out for me doesn't mean that it can't work out for other people. But I want also the restaurant industry to recognize the things in the industry that are broken.
1: Hannah, thanks so much. It's an amazing book, and you also have a great sense of humor, which is great. Thanks.
0: Well, thank you so much. This was a pleasure.
1: That was Hannah Selinger, author of Cellarat. She has a new novel coming out in June called Valley of the Moms. And you can find an extended cut of our interview on Tuesday, June 2nd at milkstreetradio.com or wherever you find your podcasts. 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Coming up, America Breaks Up with the Calorie.
2: 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And up next, Don Was talks about being nervous in studio with Willie Nelson and how he got comfortable producing the Rolling Stones. That's coming up in an encore edition of The Next World Cafe.
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1: I'm Christopher Kimball. 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Now here's the latest in food news with Kim Severson. Hey, Kim, what's going on?
5: Well, I have some big news for you, Chris. The glory days of calorie counting are over.
1: Party time. Party time.
5: Right, let's go. But it's actually an interest, like for 100 years, right? The calorie has just had a hold on how Americans eat, right? So calories in, calories out, Weight Watchers, you know, the 100 calorie pack Hostess cupcake. There's this whole notion of we've got to reduce our calories. But now it's turning out that that is a simple formula that just isn't working. So we're really entering a more sophisticated understanding of the physiology of hunger. And the idea that we're all going to survive on cabbage soup diets, it's over.
1: And the grapefruit diet's gone?
5: I know. I'm sorry. I didn't want to just tell you like that. I was trying to make it easier on you. But I remember my mother with the grapefruit diet. And, you know, there was just that whole era that if we just had the right thing to fill our bellies, we would lose weight.
1: Are all calories created equal? That is, if you expend more calories than you take in, is that a formula for weight loss? Or is that just part of the formula?
5: Well, theoretically, yes. If you ate nothing but 2,000 calories of Little Debbie bars, for example, or 2,000 calories of fruits and vegetables, you'd still lose weight, but you'd be a much less healthy person. It's a much more complex idea, right? So calories count, but it's which calories that really matter. But all of this has brought a new kind of thinking that losing weight is about much more than just that calorie in, calorie out formula. There's a whole physiology that we're seeing from the GLP-1s that are triggering certain hormones. I mean, right now, I think the numbers, Chris, are that maybe about 20% of Americans are on GLP-1 medications, which is really giving researchers a key into what makes us overeat.
1: Well, it's sort of like from the stomach to the head.
5: Right, right. But I thought you, in fact, Chris, I thought you might particularly be interested in how we became so calorie obsessed to begin with.
1: Calorie counting is not something I remember from my early youth. So is this come in the 60s and 70s? When did this come in?
5: Well, it's actually World War I really inspired most calorie counting. The government had asked people to eat less calorie-dense foods, like less flour, less sugar, less red meat, because the American soldiers and their allies needed the calories. So restaurants actually added calorie count to their menus. So diners could monitor their consumption. And the idea was to be reassured that they were getting plenty of calories, even if they were eating in a patriotic way, these substitute foods. But calories also at that time became a weight loss measurement or something that became something people would aspire to, you know, to maintain weight in popular culture. And you can trace this back to Dr. Lulu Hunt Peters, who was a pathologist from California, and she picked up the patriotic message of calorie restriction and really ran with it. She started a newspaper column in the LA Times. She developed a prototype of the modern weight loss support group, and she called it Watch Your Weight Anti-Kaiser Classes. So 1918, she wrote a book called Diet and Health with the Key to Calories, and it was a bestseller. So that's really where the modern calorie counting culture began. And then, you know, if this kind of coincided with the flappers in the 1920s, right? So, you know, it used to be if you were thin, it was a sign you were too poor to eat well. But then, you know, the flappers, it was all about being thin, right? And that just unleashed decades of diner diet plates and all of the low-cal marketing campaigns. But I think you're right. It did, the 60s and the 70s in particular, I think were the height of those, like the cottage cheese and a slice of pineapple. Also, side note, that was one of Richard Nixon's favorite lunches.
1: Oh, another thing to love about Richard Nixon.
5: There you go. This love of that.
1: There you go.
5: And then, of course, you know, that brought us into, you know, we had the low carb, low fat Atkins era. Well, the South Beach diet. We're all searching for this magic formula, right? But it was really about calorie restriction, but just in all these different forms. And, you know, America's favorite dieter, Oprah Winfrey, you know, she was an investor in Weight Watchers, a big fan of it. Oprah gave up Weight Watchers and announced a couple of years ago that she was taking GLP-1s, resigned from the Weight Watchers board, company stock tumbled, and now she has aligned herself with doctors and researchers who really see managing weight and treating obesity as a more nuanced pursuit. It's biology, it's hormones, it's the food environment. And so this idea that the calorie, the simple calorie, eating more, eating less of it, is going to work is kind of out the window now.
1: What's really interesting to me is the whole idea of food came down to losing weight.
5: Right.
1: And losing weight was defined as calorie intake. So we've taken something which should be integral to our happiness, you know, as a society, mm-hmm. and turned it into something that is dangerous and you have to limit. Right. Isn't that what it is? It's like right. Most cultures celebrate food. They love food. And here we think food is our enemy.
5: Right. And it's that phrase, like guilty pleasure. I hate
1: right.
5: that
1: oh, I
5: phrase.
1: Hate that. I hate that.
5: I hate that. Or like, you know, chocolate sin cake. It, oh, just this Lord. Whole connection of, you know, a punitive spin on food is just beyond me.
1: So the calorie is now out of favor. Is there something else other than medication, taking that pill, that is going to replace the calorie?
5: Well, I think people are getting smarter about what is actually in their food. And I think there's a real populist understanding of nutrients. I mean, you just need to look at the protein craze to see that people are counting protein grams. People are fiber maxing. I know you are, Chris, I'm sure. Entered your fiber maxing years.
1: I've never heard that term before.
5: Fiber maxing. It's all about like
1: colon cleansers, you know, for dinner.
5: Right. Yes. But fiber maxing sounds so much better. Yes. I think colon cleansing got a good marketing team. Okay. So I think those kinds of small changes to the diet is really what's happening. And certainly if you talk to younger people, younger than us, they really are aware of the kind of nutrients that are in their food, and they look for it, as opposed to just 100-calorie pack of Oreo Thins or whatever.
1: So what you're saying is Gen Z's got this all under control?
5: Well,
1: conclusion.
5: Chris, it's all we've got. So we're going to have to believe in the fiber-maxing youth of America to save us, I think.
1: Kim, thank you very much. Say goodbye to calories. Say hello to protein. Thank you.
5: There you go. Good luck with that, Chris.
1: That was Kim Severson, food correspondent at the New York Times. That's it for today. 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You can also find us on Facebook at Christopher Kimball's Milk Street, on Instagram at 177 Milk Street. 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
11: Texas rejects the GOP establishment, the U.S. plans an Ebola response, and President Trump says an Iran deal is close again. From WAMU and NPR in Washington, this is 1A. I'm Nyla Boodoo. Today on the Friday News Roundup, despite strikes in Iran resuming this week, are we finally seeing an off-ramp to this conflict? At home, as we get closer to the midterms, some big losses and a win for the GOP redistricting push, and Texas primaries swing away from the status quo. Plus, President Trump says his health is perfect, but that's not stopping the questions about his fitness for office. Join the conversation. 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We round up the news after these headlines.
12: Live from NPR News in Washington, I'm Ryland Barton. President Trump held a White House Situation Room meeting today as he weighs moving forward with a deal to extend the Iran ceasefire and reopen the Strait of Hormuz. Iran says the agreement has not been finalized. As NPR's Greg Myrie reports, the current ceasefire has been fragile.
13: The U.S. and Iran have had back and forth attacks throughout the week. The U.S. said it shot down Iranian drones threatening U.S. ships. Iran fired a missile at a U.S. military base in Kuwait, which was shot down. So the current ceasefire has been in place for nearly 2 months now, and it's been mostly holding. But this week was a very strong example of how vulnerable the truce remains, especially if there's no diplomatic breakthrough.
12: NPR's Greg Myrie reporting. A court in Kenya has suspended a U.S. plan to establish a quarantine facility for Americans exposed to Ebola. The decision came after backlash from medical workers and activists. The U.S. intended to send people who had been exposed to Ebola to Kenya instead of flying them home. The High Court in Nairobi halted any agreements until petitions are heard next week. Former Attorney General Pam Bondi refused to answer questions on President Trump's involvement in the release of the Jeffrey Epstein case files. She defended the Trump administration's release of the files as lawmakers scrutinized a process that was delayed and included personal information of potential victims, as NPR's Ava Berger reports.
14: Bondi said a lot of the same stuff we've already heard from her in public hearings. Bondi said Todd Blanche oversaw the Epstein document review. He was the deputy attorney general at the time and took over the spot at the top spot at the Justice Department after Bondi left in April. Bondi also said that she stood behind her work as attorney general, saying she was, quote, proud of the department's record under her leadership.
12: NPR's Ava Berger reporting. Consumer debt reached its highest level on record in March, about $18.2 trillion, according to Equifax. NPR's Stephen Basaha reports more of that credit card debt is being held by lower-income families.
15: There is a K-shaped divide in this growing debt. That's a reference to how it graphs out when the rich are getting richer and the poor, if not getting poorer, certainly aren't doing as well. Emmeline Aleph is an advisor leader with Equifax and says while many families are coasting by, lower income families are increasingly relying on credit cards.
16: Not just for discretionary spending, but sometimes even as a lifeline to cover some of the basic expenses.
15: Overall, credit card debt jumped almost 4% in March from a year earlier. faster than the overall inflation rate of 3.3%. Most of the consumer debt comes from mortgages. The real estate data company Cotality recently reported that mortgage delinquencies were up year over year in March, 3%. Stephen Bisaha, NPR News.
12: U.S. stock indexes closed higher today, adding to the all-time highs they set yesterday. This is NPR News from Washington. Jeff Bezos' Blue Origin is assessing damage after a rocket exploded during a test firing yesterday. The company was trying to briefly ignite the engines of its new Glenn rocket ahead of a satellite launch next week, but the 321-foot rocket blew up, taking part of the pad with it. A 14-year-old made history at the 98th annual Scripps Spelling Bee last night in Washington, D.C. After 3 days of competition, an eighth grader from California took the crown, and he broke a record in a lightning round. NPR's Amy Held reports.
17: No time to repeat the word. In the end, speed helped set Shrey Parikh from the L.A. area above some 250 spellers from all 50 states.
18: Bromocryptine.
19: Bromocryptine.
17: Ty sent the 14-year-old into a lightning round.
18: Shrey, during the spell off, you correctly spelled a total of 32 words.
17: 32 words in 90 seconds, that was seven more than his competitor.
18: And that means that Shrey, you are the two-time.
17: Hours of daily practice, he says, helped make the spell off a no-brainer.
20: Spelling fast is what I do every day, so, you know, a spell off just kind of came naturally, and it was just like another day of spelling for me.
17: As an eighth grader, this was Shrey's last year of eligibility. With his free time in his retirement, he says he'll work on math and tennis competitions. Amy Held, NPR News, Washington.
12: Mexico's President Claudia Sheinbaum has given away her ticket to the World Cup opening match. The first female president in Mexico's history donated her ticket to Yolette Cervantes Cuauhqueua, a young indigenous woman from Veracruz. She was chosen for her ball handling skills in a contest. This is NPR News from Washington.
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11: Nyla Boodoo, it's the 1A Friday News Roundup. Could this finally be the day U.S. officials say once again they're close to a deal with Iran? President Trump is reviewing the details today. It would reportedly extend the ceasefire for 60 days, reopen the Strait of Hormuz, and open talks over the future of Iran's nuclear program. We'll share what we know later in the hour. Plus, the other big news of the week, including U.S. readiness for the Ebola outbreak, conflict erupting outside an ICE detention center in New Jersey, and a big primary result out of Texas. We were joined earlier today by an all-star panel in the studio to unpack it all. Josh Wingrove, senior White House reporter for Bloomberg. Hi, Josh.
24: Hi, good morning.
11: Alana Shore, senior Washington editor for Semaphore. Hey, welcome, Alana.
25: Hey there.
11: And Taylor Popolars, national political reporter based at the White House for Spectrum News. Hi, Taylor.
26: Hey, Nyla.
11: And remember, we want to hear from you this hour as well. You can email your questions and comments to 1A at WAMU.org. Let's start in Texas, where Attorney General Ken Paxton won the Republican Senate primary in a landslide over four-term Senator John Cornyn. Paxton credited the win to one key endorsement.
27: President Trump is the leader of our party, and his endorsement in this is the most powerful force in politics. And I'm honored to have his support, and I look forward to working with him in the Senate to deliver for Texas. Yeah.
11: That was Texas Attorney General Paxton speaking on Wednesday after his Senate primary runoff victory. President Trump's endorsement came only a week before Tuesday's primary election in Texas. The president wrote on Truth Social, quote,
0: Ken Paxton has gone through a lot, in many cases very unfairly, but he is a fighter and knows how to win. Paxton comes with an ethically questionable background, including an impeachment trial where he was accused of misusing his powers to protect a campaign donor. He was acquitted of those accusations. He was also accused of civil fraud, and his wife filed for divorce on, quote, biblical grounds, citing his adultery. Taylor, let's start with you on this one. How surprising was this landslide win from Paxton, especially when we have the Trump endorsement a week out of the race?
1: So it was unsurprising in the sense that President Trump still has a grip on Republican primary voters that we really just haven't seen another prominent politician have kind of this generation. In this month of May alone, President Trump has pushed out two sitting Republican senators and a sitting Republican congressman. That's Louisiana Senator Bill Cassidy, now Texas Senator John Cornyn, and then Kentucky Congressman Thomas Massie, all of whom have been on Capitol Hill for at least a decade, some multiple decades. But President Trump did not deem them as loyal enough, so he endorsed primary opponents, and they have all now lost. So it's unsurprising in that sense. What is surprising when you kind of step outside of the last decade of Trumpism, it's surprising to see somebody like John Cornyn fall in a primary because of how accomplished he is. The man has been in the Senate since 2002. Before that, he was Attorney General of Texas. Before that, he was a Supreme Court Justice in Texas. And before that, he was a district judge in Texas. He has been in the political and legal world since the 1980s. He's raised hundreds of millions of dollars for Senate Republicans. He almost became the Senate Republican leader just a year or two ago, and he's very well respected. So the fact that he is falling because a president in his own party deemed him as not loyal enough, that part is surprising.
0: Reactions from you two about Cornyn no longer being in the Senate?
2: Well, I think one thing that to not miss here is like Trump hinted more that he was leaning towards Cornyn, or, you know, that he would make an endorsement. And he wasn't clear, but it was very difficult to read it as anything other than Cornyn. And Paxton dug in and said, "I'm not dropping out." Right. And so Trump then waited and waited and waited. So it's not clear to me how much of this blowout win by Ken Paxton was Trump driving voters there that way.
0: Or knowing that he was going to win.
2: Him getting in front of a parade that was already marching in one direction. So I think Paxton probably gets at least some of the credit here himself because he sort of posted up and was like, "I'm not leaving." Mm-hmm. But we'll see. We'll see right now. But I think one takeaway is there are now three essentially lame duck senators in the Republican conference. Of course, retiring North Carolina senator, in addition to the two that we mentioned, Senator Cassidy and now Senator Cornyn. I think that raises questions about how much, you know, Trump can rely on the Senate. These folks now don't have a lot at stake to, you know, toe the party line.
3: Yeah, I'll go further than Josh. I will place a bet that Ken Paxton would have won regardless. I mean, 27 points is a huge margin. Mm-hmm. And for that matter, we had seen some private internal signals that we couldn't exactly report on that showed him exactly that far ahead before Trump got in. And when we talk about Trump leaning towards Cornyn the way that he was, I always viewed that as a ploy to get voter ID passed. Trump was squeezing this guy, mm-hmm. and Cornyn actually bent as far as Trump pushed him. That was what was most remarkable. A guy who was very, very conservative but willing to have a conversation with Democrats became kind of a Paxton clone, and now he's tweeting verses about the frog and the scorpion. He seems personally aggrieved by the president. So I would actually go further than Josh and say, I don't think the Senate is going to do much of what Trump wants for the rest of the year.
0: And Paxton is now going to face off with Democratic nominee James Tallarico in the midterms. Alana, what are you watching as this race unfolds?
3: I will say what really strikes me so far or early into Paxton versus Tallarico is how hard Republicans are going at Tallarico's like appearance, the suggestion that he's somehow LGBTQ. I don't know what this is about. Like, is it his haircut? I can't figure it out. But Republicans are going almost scarily hard at this attack line. And I think it relates to the charge that he's vegan because he had a no-meat campaign, but was still photographed eating meat. There's this effort to portray Tallarico as somebody that he clearly is not. And Tallarico's leaning in. He's selling T-shirts that say, "I'm a Tallarico," after Paxton calls him, like, horrible names. But I wonder if this is how bad it gets early, it's going to get so much uglier. That's what I'm watching.
0: Let's talk about the recent Supreme Court decision that weakened the Voting Rights Act, which spurred Republicans into a new round of congressional redistricting ahead of the midterms. This week, two of those efforts hit roadblocks. In South Carolina, the Republican-led state Senate voted against implementing a new congressional map. The move would have meant canceling primary elections where voters were already casting ballots. Here's Republican State Senator Richard Cash.
5: I can no longer support passage of this bill for one simple reason. South Carolina citizens are going to the polls today. And neither my conscience nor my common sense will allow me to stop an election that is already underway.
0: Josh, was that the reason why that led to its demise? The voting had already started? And how are we going to see Trump react to this? How did we see him?
2: That's the cited reason. You know, we've seen, of course, in Indiana, Trump can not take no for an answer when it comes to the redistricting pushes. But this is at best also temporary, not only in South Carolina, but in other southern states where this ruling has come sort of so late into this cycle that even if they don't redistrict now, they probably or almost certainly will for 2028. So I think that this is sort of, you know, good for Democrats who save that seat. And let's just back up. And what we're talking about here is southern states redrawing districts and eliminating black majority districts, which, of course, tend to elect Democratic lawmakers. And in doing so, taking away what in many cases is the lone Democratic seat in these states. And so for South Carolina, that preserves Mr. Clyburn's seat for now. Of course, a very influential figure in the Democratic Party. But, you know, going forward, it remains unclear. The overall redistricting push just remains pretty opaque. I mean, Trump seems to be leaning more heavily on changing the map than changing the message in his bid to hold onto the House.
0: So in Alabama, we also saw a three-judge panel blocking Alabama's new congressional map, ordering the state to use a map with two majority black districts, which lean blue. Alabama Attorney General Steve Marshall has filed an emergency appeal with the Supreme Court to lift the lower court ruling. But it hasn't been all bad news for a Republicans' redistricting effort. In Florida, a judge decided to not temporarily block a new congressional map that could give the GOP four additional seats. So as we think about Alabama, Florida, all of these redistricting moves that we're talking about, first, Taylor, just what is your sense of putting in context what this means for the midterms?
1: It is so confusing for voters, beyond confusing. Alabama is a great example because they actually had their primary last week, and they have seven U.S. House districts in Alabama, but I think it was only three that actually had their primaries take place last week because of this ongoing back and forth in the courts about the how the other four districts are being drawn. The governor delayed those primaries until August, and as you mentioned, the attorney general in Alabama is asking the U.S. Supreme Court to weigh in. If you zoom out and look at it, because Republicans are really trying to win and turn over seats, you know, one, two at a time where they can, Alabama's current map is five Republican seats, two Democratic seats. They're asking the Supreme Court to allow them to move forward on a map that is six Republican seats, one Democratic seat. Democrats are, of course, upset with that. But for the voters, it's just so confusing because some are being voted on last week, some are being voted on in August. You don't know how they're being drawn, but it comes down to one or two differences seat-wise for each party.
0: And then across the country, can you, Josh, just give us a sense of how many changes we're seeing take place?
2: I mean, this started in Texas. We saw it in California. Dems suffered a huge setback in Virginia where their 10-1 gerrymander got struck down. That will hurt them. The dust is settling on this. I think it's a little unclear right now, but probably a Republican gain in the sort of half a dozen, maybe a little less than that range, I think. But there's a lot of this iceberg that is already underwater from previous gerrymandering. So we think back to 2018 in Trump's first term, of course, he got blown out in the House in his midterm, right? But if you applied that same boat swing to today's map, it would be a much smaller votes, seat swing than we saw back then. In other words, there are far fewer actually competitive districts in this country. Trump's popularity is at or near all-time lows, but it's just not clear whether, you know, whether that means he can't necessarily squeak out a win in the House the way these maps are being withdrawn.
0: We're rounding up the week's top stories with Alana Shore, senior Washington editor for Some Before, Josh Wingrove, who covers the White House for Bloomberg, and Taylor Popolars, national political reporter for Spectrum News based at the White House. Coming up, a U.S. judge has temporarily blocked Trump's $1.8 billion anti-weaponization fund. We'll dig in after the break. As always, keep your questions and comments coming. You can email us 1A at WAMU.org. I'm Nyla Boodoo. This is 1A.

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7: I'm Nyla Boodoo. This is the 1A Friday News Roundup. We're with Josh Wingrove, senior White House reporter for Bloomberg, Alana Shore, senior Washington editor for Semaphore, and Taylor Poppolars, national political reporter based at the White House for Spectrum News. They joined us earlier today. And as we just mentioned before the break, a judge has blocked the Trump administration's $1.8 million anti-weaponization fund, at least temporarily. Alana, what do we know?
8: We don't know a lot other than the federal judge, Leonie Brinkma, says no money can come out of this fund until I have a hearing where I actually hear arguments. So it's very temporary. That hearing is set for June 12th, and it's possible that the funds could be essentially let free then. But keeping in mind here, a lot of folks have applied to this fund. There's supposed to be a 60-day period to set it up. It's not clear there was going to be any money going out between now and June 12th anyway. What I feel like is most significant about this is it weirdly could help Trump in the Senate, where he currently can't get an immigration bill passed because Republicans are trying to restrict this fund. That may make Republicans a little bit more comfortable about moving ahead under the assumption that the judge might keep this block in place, even though, let's be clear, we really don't know.
7: So was this block from the lawsuit that a bipartisan group of 35 former judges, is that where this came from? Do we know?
8: It's not clear. Like, there are a couple of challenges.
7: So it's not clear which one caused the, okay.
8: There was a former federal prosecutor who represented a lot of participants in the January 6th riot who brought a suit. It appears to be that one. But again, there are many different challenges
7: here. And then, Taylor, can you fill us in on, this was a bipartisan group of 35 former judges.
9: Mm-hmm.
7: Can you tell us about this and how this relates to?
9: Yeah, it was striking because it is bipartisan. It is a group of several dozen former federal judges who basically argued that the courts were deceived by the Trump administration, because when the Trump administration moved forward to withdraw the president's initial lawsuit against the IRS, for people who forget this, President Trump tried to sue the government that he is running, arguing that his tax records had been released against his will, and it was a $10 billion suit. And after they moved to withdraw that, then this weaponization fund or anti-weaponization fund was created, and it would be a couple billion dollars of taxpayer dollars, basically opening a window for the president's allies to seek payment from the government. Those former federal judges were arguing that the anti-weaponization fund was not disclosed in the legal paperwork when the Trump administration sought to withdraw that initial lawsuit from the president. So they said that the Trump administration was not being transparent, that it was deceptive, and that this deserved further scrutiny. So that stuck out, especially because this has been generating a lot of political blowback, even from Republicans, as Alana alluded to. A lot of senators are really uncomfortable with this. I even saw on Thursday, a Nebraska Congressman Mike Flood, a Republican, was on CNN and was asked about it. And he said very clearly he was uncomfortable with the idea of anybody who was involved in the January 6th riot at the Capitol getting to utilize this fund. But that's something that the president and his allies have said they really want because they feel that those people, even those who injured police officers, were unfairly targeted. So it's a political fork in the road for the Trump administration that now is tied up in the courts and has a legal fork in the road, too.
7: And some other news we saw this week. The Trump administration wants to make sure federal employees sign non-disclosure agreements. The move would bar employees from sharing internal government information. It's intended to stop leaks to the media. Alana, what else do we know about this non-disclosure agreement for federal workers?
8: Well, one thing we do know only from anonymous federal workers who are talking to the press is that these may not actually be necessary because they're naturally restricted by the terms of their employment from discussing a lot of these things, which points to the real clear purpose behind this effort, which is to stop anybody from talking to us, the press, about what they're up to. And, you know, in that sense, this is of a piece with what the Trump administration has done for going on two terms now, trying to scare off employees from discussing what's going on in the public interest. It looks like it might backfire, but the idea that these NDAs are needed doesn't seem plausible.
9: I'll also add that the main union representing federal workers has come out and gone a bit further than what Alana said. They said that they view this as a tool to fire federal workers who are not sufficiently loyal to the president and to the administration if they try to speak to the press or if they try to, you know, promote transparency in certain ways. So that we've seen a big push from the administration for kind of unbridled loyalty and then pushing out. Multiple cabinet members have been reported to use polygraph exams for federal workers under their purview who they don't feel have been sufficiently loyal. So from the union perspective, that's how they're viewing this.
7: We are going to be talking about federal workers on 1A again next week, and we would love to hear from you about your experience. If you're still working under this administration, how do you feel about this call for NDAs? And how has your work or experience shifted overall in recent months, if at all? You can email us at 1A@WAMU.org or use our app 1A Vox Pop. We've had another week of whiplash in negotiations between the U.S. and Iran. The two countries appear to be closing in on a tentative agreement that would extend a fragile ceasefire, reopen the Strait of Hormuz, and commit to negotiating Iran's nuclear enrichment program and U.S. sanctions on the regime. Josh, I don't know if we should call this a deal. It's a memorandum of understanding. Can you explain a little bit more about the contours of this?
10: Yeah, and this could all be Lucy with the football, right? We've been here before. It feels like they're close, but they seem closer now. There's sort of five buckets that they're haggling over. One is the American blockade, which applies to Iranian ships that have made it through the strait. Number two is the strait itself. Number three is whether the actual ceasefire continues. Number four, the fate of the uranium that is currently presumably buried at the sites that were struck and before all this really popped off in the strikes last year. And then five is whether Iran will make pledges to continue its nuclear program. All of that is unclear, but right now it looks from this, you know, where we sit here today, that any deal would codify powers that Iran really didn't have, or at least was not globally understood to have before the conflict, including Iran has clearly demonstrated their ability to put a chill, if not in a blockade, on the strait itself. Commercial ships do not want to go through that passage right now, even with American pledges of sort of vague support, either literal escorts or otherwise. And so that is a big question right now. I should note that if you talk to energy market folks, they are a little perplexed as to why the price of oil isn't even higher than it already is. Reserves are being drained throughout the world. We have genuine supply problems mounting. We could see shortages in weeks or months of all kinds of fuels, both gas you put in your car, airline fuel, that kind of thing.
7: Which we're already seeing in some parts of the world.
10: We're already seeing, right. And America, of course, is insulated to that because it's a big energy producer. Trump says that all the time. That is true, but that doesn't mean that Americans aren't paying a high price, and it doesn't mean that we will see shortages throughout the world. So the bill could still come due for a lot of this, whether they get a deal or not in the next little while, who knows. But the takeaway from this could be Iran has demonstrated to the world that it can flex its muscles over the strait. We don't know whether that will continue. And of course, right now, the current Ayatollah is a younger, the son of the deceased Ayatollah. Before the war, that was a little unclear as to whether they'd have sort of a hereditary handoff. Now they have. And so,
7: regime change has not happened.
10: Regime changes has not happened, or at least not in the way that Trump likes to say it has.
7: Alana, earlier in the week, Trump said that Iran was, quote, negotiating on fumes in a cabinet meeting. So how did we go from that to where we maybe are now?
8: I know that's really a great question, right? I mean, to the extent that we've been able to answer that at Semaphore, I think it speaks to two things. Number one, whatever we might see coming out that's a quote-unquote deal will not answer the biggest question, which is what to do with the enriched uranium. So it's easier to get a quote-unquote deal when the biggest hurdle remains. And two, pressure from Gulf allies, Saudi Arabia in particular, really is helping and not nudging this along.
7: We got this email from Bob. Every few days, the Trump administration claims we have some kind of, quote, deal, despite the fact that the Iranian representative's response is, no, we don't. Trump and his administration have demonstrated to be chronically untruthful with their claims. So who are we to believe?
10: It's a good question. No, I don't think anyone knows. Generally, the press are relying on direct statements from the Iranian government, direct statements from Iranian state TV, and direct statements from the U.S. government. And to the extent that those conflict, which they frequently do, it's up to you to decide.
7: I want to go back to what you were talking about earlier, Josh, with prices and the bill coming due. Taylor, you pressed Small Business Administrator Kelly Loeffler yesterday about whether farmers and truckers should get federal. Every few days, the Trump administration claims we have some kind of, quote, deal, despite the fact that the Iranian representative's response is, no, we don't. Trump and his administration have demonstrated to be chronically untruthful with their claims. So who are we to believe?
10: It's a good question. No, I don't think anyone knows. Generally, the press are relying on direct statements from the Iranian government, direct statements from Iranian state TV, and direct statements from the U.S. government. And to the extent that those conflict, which they frequently do, it's up to you to decide.
7: I want to go back to what you were talking about earlier, Josh, with prices and the bill coming due. Taylor, you pressed Small Business Administrator Kelly Loeffler yesterday about whether farmers and truckers should get federal aid as the war continues to have fuel and

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1: When we are present, we know what to do. 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
8: It's the Friday News Roundup. I'm Nyla Boodoo. Before we get back to the news, don't worry, we haven't forgotten about our news quiz. Last week's question was about the owner of music from a beloved cartoon suing the federal government. Of course, we were talking about the owner of the Peanuts music catalog. Congratulations to our winner, Michael from West Lafayette, Indiana. Your swag will be with you soon. For this week's question, we remember jazz saxophonist Sonny Rollins, who died Monday at the age of 95. The Harlem-born artist was known as the saxophone colossus for his big sound and stature, and had a career spanning six decades. He was widely considered America's greatest living jazz musician. In honor of Rollins, here's this week's quiz question. Which bridge in a major East Coast U.S. city was the inspiration for Rollins' 1962 album, The Bridge? He was known to practice on that bridge at all hours so as to not disturb his neighbors. Send us your answers to 1A at WAMU.org. You can also send in via our app, 1A Vox Pop. No help from AI, no Googling. As always, we are accepting answers through Sunday evening. Good luck. Let's get back to the roundup with me in studio, Semaphore's Alana Shore, Spectrum News' Taylor Popolars, and Bloomberg's Josh Wingrove. They joined us earlier today. And of course, we're also always joined by you. Several of you wrote in about the turnout in Texas, like Bobby in Delaware, who said, you commented that Paxson won by a blowout, but you neglected to talk about the small turnout.
9: It's always suboptimal turnout when it's a runoff in a party primary, but you know, that is true. The point is, the Republicans who decided to go and cast their vote were not on the fence about which of the two they wanted. But I take his point. I take the caller's point.
8: Yeah. Sarah also writes in response to the conversation about Iran and the economy, how long can the administration cling to the fact that the stock market is doing so well and think that means everything is just great? Most people that are suffering with costs are not in the markets. They are so out of touch, it is infuriating, Sarah says.
10: I actually don't think they are clinging to that. I think privately at the White House, they're pretty spooked about the Fed having to raise rates and what's going on with inflation. They're putting a brave face on it. They know it's not going well when you get them privately.
11: I would add Treasury Secretary Scott Bessent filled in hosting a White House press briefing on Thursday and talked a lot about the economy. We know from President Trump's own public comments that he utilizes the stock market as a very important metric to gauge how the economy is doing. So Bessent echoed that in many ways. But time and time again, when he talked about it and when other administration officials are asked about the war, They just insist that the moment the conflict ends, which will be at President Trump's discretion, that prices will immediately fall back to levels that they were at in February. And Bessent argued that time and time again. He said, don't worry, your gas will be cheaper the moment the war ends, but he couldn't say when the war would end. He said, don't worry, fertilizer will be cheaper when the war ends, but he couldn't say when that would be. So that's the message overall. And a lot of people argued that that is tone deaf, but others say this is how President Trump views the economy. So those are metrics that they're happy with.
9: Bessent also said this week that the prices are transitory, which made me laugh a little bit because, of course, that was an infamous word the Biden administration used. Secretary Yellen, President, perhaps himself, if memory serves, but Biden's people said things were transitory too. And of course, inflation became this albatross that ultimately was one of the defining legacies of their administration.
8: Right. And obviously, prices are high now for everyone.
9: Yes. And everything we talked about, from fertilizer prices to gasoline prices, like
8: airline tickets,
9: food is going to get more expensive if this continues. So the people that are like most feeling the pinch of this is like grocery shopping and that kind of thing. That is not currently poised to get better. In fact, it's poised to get worse.
11: And I thought there was a slight admission during Bessent's press briefing. He did say at one point, the economy, it is challenging now. But then he reverted to this idea that tax refunds were larger, that wages are up, that unemployment is down. So, but that was a tell, in my view, just hearing him say publicly, it is challenging right now for many people, because you don't hear President Trump say that.
10: Another thing for your caller, when she talks about, you know, focusing on the stock market doing so well, a lot of it is tech stocks. When we look at that market, it is a bunch of these AI stocks that are propping up everything else, which is another thing that the administration is aware of and doesn't really have a plan for.
8: Let's talk about President Trump on Tuesday having a physical exam at Walter Reed Medical Center. He's just a couple of weeks away from his 80th birthday. The president did not release details of the exam, but his health has been closely watched. Taylor, the president's not legally required to disclose these details. Did we learn anything?
11: No. The president put on Truth Social as he was driving back from Walter Reed Medical Center to the White House, which it's in Maryland. He said everything went perfectly. I got rave reviews. And as of Friday, we haven't gotten anything else from him. I think what's pointed out, he turns 80 on June 14th. President Biden justifiably got a lot of scrutiny, especially in his last year in office, for his age, for his deterioration that we all saw very, very publicly. His former First Lady Jill Biden's book is about to drop, and we're kind of having a new conversation about
8: new disclosure she made this week about that.
11: Yeah. What did the Bidens know? Was there any form of a cover up? And now that conversation is rightfully happening to President Trump. The thing that's getting a lot of attention is that he went for they called it an annual dental and medical evaluation on May 26th of this year. Earlier this year, he's had two scheduled dental appointments at his local dentist in Florida. We haven't gotten any details about that. And then in 2025, he was back at Walter Reed in October for what they called a scheduled follow-up evaluation, and last April 2025 for an annual physical. They keep saying these are annual physicals. The president has called it a six-month physical, and there's just questions about why is he going so frequently, especially when there's a medical facility in the White House complex that he has access to 24/7.
8: Alana, we've seen pictures recently of President Trump seemingly falling asleep in public meetings. Those go very viral. Are there other signs that are causing increased concern?
10: There are some photographs that have captured bruising on Trump's hands of varying degrees that have sparked some questions about the cause behind it, whether it's a rash or some other kind of damage. There's endless speculation, I think, of appearances in photos. But the real concern is the lack of transparency that Taylor outlined.
8: And what did we see particularly this week? We've seen the president in the past confusing different countries when he's talking about things.
9: Yeah, I mean, Trump riffs a lot. And so, you know, he this week, for instance, he appeared to mention Venezuela when he meant Iran. But, you know, I think that those examples are fewer and farther between. It's the physical things that I think are drawing attention, both the bruising on the hands, including questions. Why does it simply not said? They've indicated maybe it's from shaking hands. He takes a blood thinner. Trump has said that. So he maybe bruises more easily. There are questions as to whether it's something else, including, I don't know, an IV. Like, you know, I'm not a doctor, clearly. And then also like swelling in his ankles, which they've also addressed. There are physical sort of signs that are raising questions. And every time he goes to the doctor, you know, these questions just come up again. Trump does not like talking about this, attacks the press when they question it, say that the press should have been harder on President Biden when he was in office. This is where we're at on it. But there are certainly questions swirling about his health as he prepares to turn 80. It will, of course, become the oldest living president later in this term and be older than Biden was when he ended his term.
11: Which is valid and warrants a lot of scrutiny. One other thing I'll add is that not only does the president repeatedly insist that he's in the greatest health of his life, even though he doesn't work out beyond golfing, but his team does things. Over Memorial Day weekend, his communications director, Stephen Chung, posted multiple times, especially on Saturday, saying it's 4 o'clock on a Saturday and President Trump is in the Oval Office working. Then he posted again saying it's 8:30 at night and President Trump is in the Oval Office working. This person works harder than anybody else and you've never seen this before. And they emphasize that he's kind of like this superhero type figure, which then draws more attention to the fact that he is getting older. And why are they feeling the need to highlight that? And why are they not being transparent about his various medical appointments and why he has bruises on both of his hands?
8: In other Washington news from the past week, a shooting took place outside the White House complex on Saturday. A gunman opened fire before Secret Service officers returned fire and killed him. One bystander was injured in the incident. If we're just stepping back for a moment, we had the White House Correspondents' Dinner shooting. It was just over a month ago. There's been several attempts on President Trump's life. Who wants to put in context for us what your sense is of the level of violence right now, particularly surrounding this president?
9: Well, my wife doesn't like it.
11: Same.
9: Yeah, you can imagine. This last case, there's some reporting that this person had previously had run-ins with Secret Service at the White House and had some mental health challenges, which is both notable and unsurprising. I kind of assume that anyone who decides to open fire on someone is not mentally healthy, clearly. And it's frightening. And what we've seen, though, it's overlaying an increasing sort of fortification of the White House. You watch movies from the 90s and it's like, people are driving by the
8: White House. Well, I was going to say, now that every time I drive by, because I drive by there almost every day.
9: Every year, every couple of years, it just seems to get more and more fortified, more and more fortified. There are, of course, reasons for that. And I think, you know, now my question or fear is that this incident, if there are threats of continued incidents like that, it'll make it harder and harder for Americans to get near the building.
10: As a congressional reporter by training, I have to point out this is something that Congress has seen for quite a long time now, dating back to the attack on the congressional baseball game almost 10 years ago. Mm-hmm. The Capitol Police has reported exponentially higher threats to all public officials. So this is something that members of Congress have had to deal with for years now and frequently requested increased security funding to hire their own private guards because of it. I see it as the same trend that is now affecting the White House.
8: In some ways, would you say that, I mean, the level of political violence is something that we're used to at this point?
10: Probably inured to or like numb to, maybe.
8: Inured, yeah.
11: Yeah, it's as someone who's at the White House every day and people, if they've been there and on the North Lawn, there are the green tents on the right side, which is where all the TV cameras are set up. I think three times this calendar year alone, I've been there when Secret Service has evacuated all of us and rushed us into the briefing room because of various threats that either have played out to be false alarms or have played out to be actual shooting incidents. But President Trump and his team fully are aware of the fact that he has survived multiple assassination attempts and that he has to live in kind of the bubble of all bubbles now. But to Ilana's point, you notice it now on Capitol Hill. When members are voting, there are now snipers positioned outside on the congressional steps. That used to not be a thing. So there's just sadly these increased signs of the threats and the protection needed for it.
9: This is bolstered, or the president is seizing upon this to bolster his argument for the ballroom, saying they need a secure facility. Of course, it is true that presidents leave the White House all the time. President Trump will. It's also true that they host big events there outside a ballroom. We're having a UFC fight on the White House South Lawn in a
11: on
9: few weeks.
11: On his 80th birthday.
9: Right. Yeah. So, you know, he's trying to lean in on this to bolster support for the ballroom.
10: And speaking of that, we haven't really heard from the Secret Service in a while. Not a lot of oversight testimony. No one was really called on the carpet after Butler. So there are some lingering questions.
8: That's Semaphore's Ilana Shore. We're also with Bloomberg's Josh Wingrove and Spectrum News' Taylor Poppilars. I'm Nyla Boodoo. This is 1A. Let's turn now to immigration. Protesters have been demonstrating for days outside Delaney Hall. That's a federal immigration detention center in New Jersey, where they say detainees are on a hunger strike over poor conditions. Dozens of people held signs saying stop family separation and free them all. Democratic members of Congress have been visiting the center this week. They describe what they call, quote, inhumane conditions at the privately run facility. On Tuesday, New Jersey Representative Rob Menendez spoke to press gathered at the site.
12: Health care and access to health care is almost non-existent, despite what GEO Group says, and the food continues to be abhorrent. So the conditions aren't such that, in my opinion, they can be fixed. And for all these people who don't have criminal records, they could easily be returned to their families on an alternative to detention. We're an ankle monitor. They could easily be out of here if ICE wanted to do that, but they don't want to do that because, in my opinion, they're trying to break people inside this facility.
8: The Department of Homeland Security has denied any hunger strike, abuse, or poor conditions inside the center and called the protests a political stunt. We did just get this email from Dan saying, I haven't heard much in non-independent media about this whatsoever. I understand Trump keeps reporters off kilter with wishy-washy, quote, negotiations all the time. But this Delaney Hall crisis is due to people being treated terribly in the facility, government law enforcement throwing protesters into traffic and generally escalating. And this is happening blatantly on U.S. soil. Taylor, what do we know about the conditions inside the facility?
11: It's been interesting because there you heard what those Democratic lawmakers are saying, and some of them have gotten access to the facility because they serve on congressional committees that allow them access to it. The governor, Mikey Sherrill, has not been able to get inside, and she's tried a couple of times. People might have seen images of New Jersey Senator Andy Kim getting pepper sprayed. Mm-hmm. Earlier this week. So they're all arguing that this hunger strike is happening because the conditions are so poor, at lack of access to medical care, inconsistent meals and meals that are not large enough portions to help out these folks who are in this detention facility. I actually grew up about 16 miles away from it in New Jersey, so it's interesting to see it in the spotlight now. What's striking, there's a new Homeland Security Secretary, Mark Wayne Mullen, and this is kind of his first big test. And he's been very public in pushing back on all of this, saying the conditions are perfectly okay. DHS has inspectors who go into these facilities and conduct oversight, and he hasn't seen anything that raises alarms. But the demonstrations outside have generated a whole lot of attention. It's kind of the latest flashpoint when you think back to what we saw in Minnesota at the start of the year.
8: A new EP investigation found a concerning spike in the number of ICE detainees dying by suicide since January 2025, 10 deaths. That's nearly a fifth of all deaths in ICE custody have been ruled suicide. Josh, why do we know why this is happening? And I think this is also something where, as we're talking about this New Jersey facility, we wonder how representative perhaps these conditions might be in other ICE detention facilities.
9: Well, it's just not clear. And that's why all these things are fueling concerns, as are, by the way, the pepper spraying or pepper bombing or whatever it is of a U.S. Senator. Secretary Mullen downplayed that, by the way, saying that Senator Kim shouldn't have been there, or maybe shouldn't have been there, which is, I think, was a real eyebrow raiser. Also indicated that they weren't accommodating people with religious or special dietary needs in this. They later walked that back. So it's just very unclear right now. This is all part and parcel, of course, of the president's crackdown on migration and immigration.
8: Can I just ask you quickly, we're almost out of time, but The Trump administration also announced some major changes to the green card application process, saying applicants must now apply from their home countries instead of the U.S. Alana, if you would quickly want to just share some final thoughts on that?
10: Yeah, this is a potentially earth-shattering shift if it's applied as harshly as the administration marketed it. What happened here was a lot of black and white tweets that were followed by a very vague memo that doesn't have the force of regulation and appears to contradict itself at times. The real question here is, will this lead to just more family separations, and or will it affect the tech industry, which heavily relies on H-1B visa holders?
8: Thanks so much to our panel this week for joining us in studio. Alana Shore, Senior Washington Editor for Semaphore, Josh Wingrove, Washington Correspondent and Senior White House Reporter at Bloomberg, and Taylor Popolars, National Political Reporter based at the White House for Spectrum News. Mike Kidd is our sound designer and engineer. Chris Castano is our digital editor. Maya Garg is our senior managing producer. Alexandra Boti is our senior supervising producer. Aileen Humphreys is our senior producer and editor of 1A On Demand. And Thomas Liu produces our podcast. Special thanks to Matthew Simonson for additional on-demand support this week. This program comes to you from WAMU, part of American University in Washington, distributed by NPR. I'm Nyla Boodoo. Have a great weekend. Thanks for listening. Let's talk again soon. This is 1A.

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4: BBC World Service, it's 6 hours GMT. Welcome to Weekend with Julian Warwicker. NATO member states are assessing how to improve their defences against drones after one hit an apartment complex in the Romanian city of Galați on Thursday night. We'll be speaking to Romania's president. Also, after record-breaking temperatures for May across Western Europe, how should its citizens adapt to extreme heat? We'll hear from one of Colombia's leading folk singers and a new film about Leonora Carrington, the 20th century British-Mexican surrealist painter.
5: Don't you think it's dangerous to blur the distinction between abstraction and reality?
6: Ever since I've been with you, I've developed a sense of danger that I've never had before.
4: That's all coming up here on Weekend after the latest world news.

0: This week, oh, I'm sorry, I'm a racing driver at the weekend.
1: Yeah, I can't attend the lecture, sorry, I'm racing.
0: He spent 3 years competing in Formula Ford, which is kind of like the minor league of motorsport.
1: And during this time, he'd won a legendary endurance race, the 1994 Nürburgring 24 Hours. But Toto was no Lewis Hamilton. His racing teacher, Walter Lechner, told him that he was too slow for Formula One and that he should go and do something useful instead. He's also, it's important to note, probably a little bit too tall to be a racer, particularly in F1. Some sources put Toto at 6'2", others at 6'5".
0: Yeah.
1: And that is quite large for a racing car.
0: It is. And yeah, every single thing on a Formula One racing car has to be as light as possible. And you've got to fit it all into quite a small space. So in a way, they're like mechanical jockeys. In 1994, at the peak of his junior career, disaster strikes. His sponsor pulled out after a series of high-profile and fatal crashes over a few weeks involving Ayrton Senna, Roland Ratzenberger and Carl Wendlinger. I remember that really well because Ayrton Senna, he's such a hero in his home country of Brazil. They had 3 days of national mourning after he died, so wow, he was a very big figure. And you could perhaps understand why sponsors said, we don't want to be associated with a sport that looks so dangerous.
1: Mm. Well, without cash or sponsors, Toto has to shelve his dream. He takes an internship at an investment bank in Warsaw, but he remembers crying his eyes out during his lunch breaks. He pushes through and he started to learn about investment banking and the markets. And in his words, the next dream started. Over the next 2 years, he would rise through the ranks of that bank.
0: Yeah, his next move was from banking into sales management at an Austrian steel company. After 2 years there, he spotted an opportunity to set up his own consultancy business, acting as an agent for the same steel company in Poland. He built up a roster of clients before deciding to take a sabbatical in the US to figure out what he was going to do next.
1: So Toto heads to San Francisco for a few months at probably exactly the right time. This was the late 1990s and the dot-com boom is well underway. And there he spots the growing potential in technology and decides to capitalize on it back in Vienna. He returns and in 1998 launches one of the first tech-focused venture capital firms in Europe. And he launched it with his childhood friend René Berger. They name it March 15 after the day it was established.
0: Toto found the most popular website in Austria, then called SMS.at, which was a free text messaging service run by a teenager called Marcus. He drove to meet Marcus in a Porsche. Marcus said Toto could have half the business if he could find him investors and if Marcus could borrow the Porsche. Mm-hmm. It's quite an interesting little thumbnail sketch, isn't it, of the kind of impressionable young people who are running tech businesses. I tell you what, you can have half the business if you let me drive your Porsche.
1: Yeah.
0: You know? So Toto found the investors. Marcus quickly sold his half for over $20 million. Toto kept hold of his stake, which in time would become much, much more valuable.
1: For the next couple of years, Toto identified more early Austrian internet and tech companies. He would raise funds for them by finding investors before selling them on for a profit.
0: According to Toto, they didn't have a single failure because we never paid for any of these investments ourselves. I came in with no money. I'd say, I'll raise money for you, make you a business plan, and if we're successful, I will become a shareholder, get shares for my trouble. So it was basically consulting for shares. If the company did well, we did well.
1: How unusual is that kind of setup?
0: I think it's pretty unusual that the people organising the deals aren't required to put some of their own money in. These days in private equity funds, you'll have limited partners, which are all the people who are investors in your fund, and you'll have a general partner who's the person who runs it, like Toto Wolff in this case. And that general partner would usually have to put in some money of their own because the other investors want them to have some skin in the game. This has got to matter to you financially. If you're going to ask me for money, I want to see the colour of your money going in as well. Yeah. So that is quite unusual, I'd say.
1: You've got to put your balls on the dashboard in Toto Wolff's words.
0: Balls on the dashboard. Yes. But at that time, it still would have required quite a lot of persuasive skills, quite a lot of charm. If you've seen him in interview, he's not the most, I wouldn't say the most charming guy, in
1: he's
0: a way.
1: He's got a way about him.
0: He's got a way about him. He's got a kind of gravitas and he's got a kind of directness about him, which may have impressed people.
1: I think maybe the art of selling is very underrated in tech, don't you think? When we discussed Elon Musk in our episode on him, you said that one of the most remarkable things about him wasn't the tech prowess, but the ability he had to sell people on his companies.
0: Yeah, he was the greatest salesman, greatest fundraiser in the world ever, is what some of people who know him have told me. I have to say, my first job ever was selling advertising space in a computer magazine.
1: Were you good at it?
0: I was actually pretty good at it. I've got to say.
1: You're wasted in journalism. Yeah.
0: But I tell you what, those sales skills about trying to pin someone down are incredibly valuable lessons, I think. Sometimes when you're trying to persuade someone to do an interview, those skills come right
1: very
0: back.
1: Very true. And I think if you're trying to get a job in tech, being charming actually gets you quite a long way.
0: Yeah. Anyway, in 2000, T-Mobile, the mobile telecoms company, bought a chunk of that company, which he hung on to, remember, SMS.AT, which had changed its name to UCP, in what was at that time Austria's largest ever private equity transaction. And it wouldn't be the last time Toto made money from this company. Within 2 years of founding March 15, Toto had made a profit of more than $30 million. So by the millennium, Toto's a multi-millionaire, aged just 28.
1: While his venture capital fund was growing that bank account, Toto had never quite lost his love for motorsport.
0: And now he's got a few quid. So age 30, he returned to racing part-time, mainly with Grand Tourer cars, GT cars. These are kind of luxury high-performance vehicles. They're designed for fast but comfortable long-distance driving. His first year back, he came sixth in the FIA Gran Turismo World Championship. A few years later, he won the Dubai 24-hour race, a major round-the-clock race. It's a bit like the Le Mans 24-hour race, but done in Dubai.
1: And these are just races where you just race for 24 hours straight.
0: Yeah, you have to, you change drivers. Sometimes the cars will break down. You have a bunch of mechanics on board. Like I say, it's a test of endurance, both in driving and engineering terms.
1: Well, Toto was also starting to, at this point, mix business with pleasure. In 2002, he started a new venture, co-owning a racing driver management company with two-time Formula One world champion Mika Hakkinen. There, he looked after some young drivers who, in his words, drivers that were like me 10 years prior had no means, so I was paying for them. This included the early career of a Finnish Formula One driver, Valtteri Bottas.
0: He also had a boy of his own to look after at home because in 2002, Toto's first son was born. He'd recently married a woman called Stephanie, though there's very little information available about that relationship. We know they also had a daughter together and were together for the best part of a decade, probably divorcing in the late 2000s.
1: But let's get back to the money. And there was plenty more of it still to be made. In 2004, Toto and Rene founded another venture capital fund called March 16.
0: This fund was a bit larger. It had a team of 27 people, offices in Vienna, Berlin, Zurich, Tel Aviv, Warsaw. That text messaging company we've mentioned twice already, now called UCP, was sold to the American tech group Amdocs at a value of $275 million. So well worth hanging on to that one.
1: Yeah, well worth giving half a Porsche to a teenage boy. Yeah,
0: boy, I bet the other guys saw about that.
1: Well, there's another investment worth mentioning. After that big payout, Toto acquired a 49% stake in German company HWA, which builds and races Mercedes cars in Germany's domestic touring series. Engineer Hans-Werner Alfred, whom the company is named after, described Toto. He can see round corners. When he makes a strategy, he is not only looking straight forward, he is also looking what is coming from the side. And HWA made him some serious money. He helped to take it public, which earned him $85 million.
0: So now we get to 2009. Toto's now 37 years old. He's come to the Nürburgring, the first track he'd ever stepped foot on, and the one that inspired him to race, remember. It's nicknamed the Green Hell. It was actually taken off the Grand Prix circuit in 1976 after Austria's greatest racing driver, Niki Lauda, had a very near fatal crash. I remember that one pretty well as well. He got very badly burnt, Niki Lauda. But Toto was attempting to beat the lap record for the Nordschleife, the North Loop, and the longest section, 13 miles long, with around 170 corners. That's the thing about the Nürburgring. It is much longer than your average Formula One track. It goes right through the forest. It's quite a thing.
1: Well, quite a spectacle.
0: Yeah.
1: He was attempting to beat a lap time of 7 minutes, 7 seconds for a Grand Tourer car. And many friends, including Niki Lauda, told him it was stupid. Or as Toto put it, you had to squeeze your ass cheeks and commit. That is a real Toto wolfism, I think. On his warm-up lap, Toto beat the record by almost 5 seconds, but he felt there was something wrong with the car and the tyres didn't feel quite right. But when it came to it, he pushed the worry out of his mind and he says, "This is where I broke my rule to take the calculated risk."
0: His tyre blew out in the most dangerous part of the track and he hit the guardrail at 180 miles an hour. The car spun 180 degrees, it smashed into steel barriers and recorded an impact of 27G, 27 times the force of gravity. When the car finally stopped rolling, Toto got out of the car, took off his gloves, stepped over the guardrail, and then collapsed. He was found on the grass and only regained consciousness in the ambulance.
1: He had severe concussion and a broken vertebrae. At the hospital, Toto initially thought that he was paralysed. He said, "In that moment, I said to myself, no more competitive racing." But he had no major lasting issues, thankfully, except that the crash had dislodged his olfactory nerve, so he couldn't smell or taste anything for 6 months.
0: I think that is quite a getaway. But the crash did bring him something. After his accident, he got a call from a Scottish driver called Susie Stoddart, who was racing cars for HWA. She called to wish him well on behalf of HWA Mercedes drivers, just passing on the respect from everyone in the organisation. At that point, they didn't know each other that well, but as Susie remembered, it was supposed to be a 10-minute call. It lasted an hour, and after 8 months of dating they got engaged and married 2 years later and went on to have a son in 2017. So something good came out of the crash.
1: Something very good came out of the crash. I mean, it also meant that Toto stopped racing himself, but instead he got more involved in the business side of racing, and that will be absolutely pivotal to how he becomes a billionaire. 7 months after the crash, he bought a 16% stake in Williams Racing Team, getting a seat on the board. And Williams was a pioneering team in Formula One. They held multiple world championships in the 80s and 90s, but they had been struggling to recapture that old dominance.
0: And although his role was initially financial, it did bring him closer into the sport that he loved, of course. In 2011, he advised Williams on their IPO, their sale of shares. And by July 2012, he increased his involvement by becoming an executive director, a role just below or alongside what's known as the team principal.
1: And that year, Williams got its first race win in 8 years at the Spanish Grand Prix. And to celebrate, Toto and Susie ate tacos on the beach, and she told Toto, "Remember this moment, we're Grand Prix winners for the first time."
0: And success gets you noticed. He got a call from Daimler, the parent company of Mercedes-Benz. Mercedes had entered Formula One a few years earlier, but Daimler wanted to know why they weren't doing very well. Toto told them they needed to spend more money. Mercedes was spending less than Williams. And you've got to remember, mainly, Formula One is a competition between two teams of engineers. And whoever's got the best engineers tends winning. I would say 95% of success is having the fastest car. The other 5% is having the best driver. And they will still say it's still worth paying tens of millions to a really good driver, because that extra 0.1 of a second on a lap, it can make the difference between winning and losing. This is a mind-bogglingly expensive sport to get into.
1: Well, they needed money to do all this stuff. And by this point, Toto had a lot of it. He became an owner of the Mercedes Formula One team, buying a 30% stake, which Forbes estimated cost him $50 million. And at the same time, they offered him a job. So within months of joining Williams, Toto then moved on to Mercedes, becoming their executive director. Bad news for Williams. Well, at the point that Toto joined Mercedes, Lewis Hamilton was already their driver alongside Nico Rosberg. Under Toto's leadership and with Lewis behind the wheel, Mercedes became an unstoppable force. Between 2014 and 2021, they took home the Constructors' Championship 8 years in a row. That is the record for the most number of consecutive wins. And Lewis took home the Drivers' Championship 7 years, which means he jointly holds the record with Michael Schumacher. And with every win, by the way, Mercedes was also earning millions in prize money, because this is also a very, very financially incentivized sport. In 2020, the team earned over $70 million.
0: I'd be very surprised if $70 million covered their costs for that season. And worth saying that you talked about the Constructors' Championship is very important. For car manufacturers, it's a shop window of engineering prestige, because actually some of the technology that gets developed on Formula One makes it into road cars eventually.
1: It is a huge commercial saying, well, you can't quite make Formula One, but you can drive one of our cars
0: exactly.
1: For consumers.
0: And as Mercedes' success grew, so did Toto's reputation. He's steering them to win after win after win. And it's worth taking a moment to describe an F1 season. The whole shebang, this caravan of parts and people moves every week from country to country. It's a bit like a sort of touring engineering circus. Toto says he'll fly around 600 hours during the racing season and can spend 300 nights out of the year in hotels.
1: So team principals are in fierce competition, but they also spend so much of their time together. It's sort of like a weird bunker mentality. They're also constantly interviewed by the press about each other. Toto has said it's an alpha male thing. You want to beat the other guy.
0: For years, Toto's arch rival was Red Bull Racing's then team principal Christian Horner. In 2021, Toto sent an all-star staff email from the engineers to the cooks that they should find their opposite number at Red Bull and look at them every day, put the picture right in front of you so you know whom to beat.
2: Can't imagine.
0: What are the cooks saying? You know, I've got to make a better egg.
1: Well, Christian Horner has said that Toto is, in his words, a tax evader in Monaco who runs his team from a distance and someone very driven by the balance sheet and a control freak. In response, Toto said his statements no longer trigger any emotions in me because it shoots in all the directions. Toto, in fact, has compared Christian to a yapping terrier dog.
0: Ooh, ouch.
1: Yeah, I can't imagine Christian Horner was very happy about that.
0: But it is true that Toto is the only team principal who's also a significant co-owner of the team. But Toto insists, I would give up every single penny of the profits to win.
1: Well, let's get back to the money, because some big changes at Formula One were about to help Toto's journey to a billion. In 2017, Liberty Media bought Formula One for approximately $8 billion, and in the process, finally pushing Formula One's owner Bernie Ecclestone out. Now, this deal was the start of a new era for the sport that had been declining in popularity.
0: Yeah, that's right. After the Bernie Ecclestone years, because Bernie Ecclestone turned it from a pretty marginal sport into this world-beating...
1: It was sexy, it was glamorous,
0: but it had begun to just sort of plateau or decline in popularity. But then its profile was about to get a boost, because in 2019, Netflix released Drive to Survive, a documentary following the teams each race season, and it brought a new, young and female audience to the sport, because it reframed Formula One from a technical sport into more of a human drama. The show proved so popular it drew record crowds to races. More races were added to the schedule, including Miami and Las Vegas.
1: Toto has compared the show, this is interesting, to Keeping Up with the Kardashians.
0: Yeah.
1: And if that's the case, then Toto probably is Kim. He is the breakout star. And if you watch Drive to Survive, yeah, it does sometimes feel more like a reality show,
0: yeah, yeah,
1: than straight documentary.
0: In 2021, Formula One introduced a cost cap, which limited the amount of money a team can spend during a calendar year to $145 million. I told you it was more than $70 million that they won in that season. And that's quite interesting, because up to that point, the bigger the company, the more they could spend. You've got a massive advantage.
1: Yeah, the more money you can throw at it.
0: Meanwhile, Red Bull's young teammate, a guy called Max Verstappen, was proving himself to be a once-in-a-generation driver. And after a competitive and divisive season, Max clinched the championship from Lewis at the final race in Abu Dhabi after a very controversial call by the then race director, Michael Massey. And it denied Lewis Hamilton a record-breaking 8th World Championship title.
1: Yeah.
0: And it was later deemed human error by the FIA, the governing body. And Toto said the best man that day didn't win, and it's still something that stings. If you're Lewis Hamilton, that's probably one of the biggest disappointments of your entire life.
1: And this brought an end to Mercedes' winning streak, with Christian Horner's Red Bull taking the lead for the next few seasons. And that meant less prize money for Toto, but that didn't really matter because of the increase in popularity of the sport overall, because more eyeballs on Formula One meant more sponsorship money.
0: One of the first things you notice about Formula One, if you're new to the sport, is the amount of advertising that is on trackside, yeah, on the drivers' clothing, on the cars. There isn't a spare inch on anything that hasn't got some global logo on it, because it's a big global sport.
1: And there have been, you know, there is some criticism that Formula One and racing in general is sort of a means for these companies, some of whom can be quite controversial, like petrochemical companies, to essentially sports wash their reputation.
0: Yeah, and if you remember what happened during the Qatar World Cup, there was a lot of talk about sports washing then, which is saying that, you know, in countries which have questionable human rights records, for example, that the awarding of major sporting events to them helps them bolster their global prestige in a way that some people feel uncomfortable with. The same accusation has been levelled at Formula One. Formula One has always maintained that bringing the sport to these regions opens them up to the world and forces engagement on critical issues.
1: But the difference is that once you get a Formula One race, you're usually hosting that Formula One race for a long time, unlike the Olympics.
0: Yeah, and what's also interesting about it is that there was a time when Formula One was seen as the, you know, literally the kind of apogee, the zenith of sort of gas-guzzling petrol cars. And if you think about the emissions, not only on the cars around the track, but moving the entire shebang from country to country, like all green stuff, it seems to have fallen slightly further down the agenda. Who knows why that is? What's going to be very interesting is that if you talk to the engineers, they'll say that the drivers are only a small part of it. It may not be long before we have, I don't know, Meta versus OpenAI or whatever. It'll be two artificial intelligence racing against each other. We'll take out the humans completely. Anyway, let's get back to why we're here, which is the money.
1: By 2023, Mercedes Formula One's value was estimated at $3.8 billion. That's a 274% rise from 2019. And this made it the second most valuable team in the sport behind Ferrari, which, you know, occupies that top spot due to a long-established heritage. It's also worth noting at this point that Williams had the lowest valuation at $725 million. So it's actually a pretty good move by Toto to jump
0: ship.
1: Interestingly, Forbes actually credits the increase in value largely to the rule changes that reduced spending, thereby forcing teams to become more profitable.
0: Because the temptation would have been to spend every last penny on trying to win. When that is capped, you become more profitable. So I find that very interesting. And let's not forget, of course, the important bit about this is that Toto owns a third of the team. So in 2023, Forbes estimated he had become a billionaire worth $1.6 billion.
1: So that's where our billionaire story ends. On the Good Bad Billionaire podcast, we've also scored him on a set of billionaire categories: wealth, controversy, power, and legacy. You can find that by searching for Good Bad Billionaire wherever you get your podcasts. There we also have over 80 episodes exploring the lives of the super rich, from celebrities to CEOs.
0: Good Bad Billionaire is a BBC Studios production for the BBC World Service.
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7: 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I'm Steve Kerwood.
8: And I'm Jenny Doring. The UN affirms a high court decision on countries' climate obligations.
9: The really important thing is that the court tied human rights and the climate issue so closely together and really reemphasized that the right to a healthy, livable environment is the most fundamental human right of all.
7: Also, writer Terry Tempest Williams on finding the holy ordinary in the desert.
10: For 3 hours, we walked that path of water and talk to each other and learn from each other. We had a hydrologist amongst us. We had a geologist amongst us. And these are the kinds of things that I think bring us together and remind us what we share rather than what tears us apart.
7: That and more this week on Living on Earth. Stick around.
11: Live from NPR News in Washington, I'm Windsor Johnston. The White House says negotiators appear to be moving closer to a possible agreement aimed at ending the war with Iran. NPR's Greg Myrie reports President Trump spent the afternoon on Friday meeting with advisors as discussions continued over a framework for a deal.
12: Trump summarized the proposal on Truth Social, and he cited many familiar demands: no nuclear weapon for Iran, a reopening of the Strait of Hormuz, and he said the U.S. would lift its blockade of the Strait as well. Now, he promised a final determination, but Iranian officials say there is no agreement, that they haven't signed off on it, so Trump's word alone probably won't be enough.
11: That's NPR's Greg Myrie reporting. President Trump's face could soon appear on a $250 bill. Current law says no living person can appear on currency, but as NPR's Deepa Shivaram reports, the Treasury Department is pursuing plans for the bill anyway.
13: The law stating that no living person can appear on U.S. money was passed in the 1800s, but the administration is preparing for the possibility that Congress will pass legislation authorizing the special Trump bill. Treasury Secretary Scott Bessent says it's up to lawmakers on Capitol Hill to decide.
14: At Treasury, we prepare things in advance. So we have prepared in advance that if the legislation is passed, but we will stick to the law.
13: The proposed legislation, though, has not moved forward. The new currency would be yet another example of Trump putting his face and name on materials to mark the country's 250th birthday. He already appears on new national parks passes, and he wants his face on a commemorative passport. Deepa Shivaram, NPR News, The White House.
11: The Ebola outbreak in East Central Africa has led to travel restrictions across North America. NPR's Ping Huang reports they're casting a broad net.
15: The outbreak is centered in the northeast region of the Democratic Republic of Congo. Some cases have been reported across the border in Uganda. In response, the U.S. is restricting travelers from those countries and neighboring South Sudan. Canada and Mexico say they're aligning travel measures, too. Dr. Satish Pillai is leading the CDC's Ebola response.
16: I do want to make sure that there's a distinction between being present in a location that has an Ebola outbreak and having potential exposure. And exposure does not translate to actual infection.
15: The CDC considers someone to be a high-risk exposure if they've had physical contact with an Ebola patient without wearing medical protective equipment, if that equipment was breached, or if they lived in the same household as an Ebola patient who was symptomatic. Ping Huang, NPR News.
11: You're listening to NPR News from Washington. The CDC says cigarette smoking among adults in the U.S. has fallen to another record low. A new government survey found about 1 in 11 adults now smoke, compared with 42% in the mid-1960s. The current smoking rate stands at 9%. The CDC says smoking remains the leading cause of preventable death and is linked to heart disease, stroke, and several types of cancer. Americans may be worried about gas prices these days, but it's been a good month for the stock markets and for retirement accounts. NPR's Rafael Nam explains why.
17: Prices at the pump have been painful for drivers everywhere. So why have stocks been hitting record highs? There are a few factors at play. Corporate profits have been pretty good, and consumers are still spending money. But there are concerns. Inflation is still quite high and rising. And there are signs that Americans may be spending beyond their means, racking up credit card debt or using up their savings. So stocks rally, it's good to keep an old adage in mind. The stock market is not the economy. Rafael Nam, NPR News.
11: Rail service is gradually returning to normal after a fire involving an Amtrak maintenance train disrupted service in and out of New York's Penn Station on Friday. Amtrak and New Jersey Transit say some delays and cancellations are still possible as repair work continues. Five workers were injured in the fire. Officials are investigating the cause. This is NPR News.
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7: From PRX in the Jennifer and Ted Stanley studios at the University of Massachusetts Boston, this is Living on Earth. I'm Steve Kerwood.
20: And I'm Jenny Doering. 141 nations, that's more than two-thirds of UN members, have now formally affirmed a landmark high court ruling on climate change. In 2025, the International Court of Justice, or ICJ, found that countries have an international legal obligation to limit global warming to the Paris Agreement target of 1.5 degrees Celsius. Though not enforceable, this ruling will likely be cited in lawsuits and appeals as a fact in the fight against climate disruption.
7: Just eight nations voted against the UN resolution supporting the ICJ opinion, including Russia, Iran, Saudi Arabia, and the United States, which is the only country that has backed out of the UN Paris Agreement. In their 2025 opinion, all 15 judges found that every country is responsible for any climate-related harms it inflicts on others, even if it withdraws from treaties like the Paris Agreement. As it voted no, the U.S. complained the resolution, quote, makes alarmist political statements.
20: In recent days, though, the planet's vital signs have been flashing red as Europe and Southeast Asia swelter under record-breaking heat. Bob Berwin, a reporter for our media partner Inside Climate News, is following the story, and he joins us now. Welcome back to Living on Earth, Bob.
9: Thank you for having me. It's nice to be here.
20: So let's go back to this advisory opinion on climate change from the International Court of Justice. Who brought that issue to the ICJ and why?
9: The campaign started with a group of students in the Pacific Islands region in 2019. And they started a grassroots push and then got some governments involved. First and foremost, the government of Vanuatu, which then championed this request to the ICJ and did the hard work of building a political coalition at the United Nations to get the General Assembly to request the advisory opinion from the court. And why they did it, there's a few different reasons. And if you think back to 2019, it was the height of the climate movement, and there were marches every week, Fridays for Future marches, millions of young people, not just young people, on the streets nearly every week all over the world.
20: That's right.
9: And this group of students saw that energy and thought, wow, how can we focus that into something even more concrete than just turning people out on the street? And in talking to one of the organizers there, the underlying thought was they were kind of looking at the world. They're all from countries that are really being ravaged by climate change already. They're losing land to the sea, arable land. Some villages have had to relocate. Salt water is intruding into drinking systems. They're literally being consumed by rising sea level from global warming. And they thought to themselves, in what world can it be fair that a handful, really a tiny minority of very rich countries, did this damage all over the world to hundreds of countries that really had no responsibility for that damage and not be held accountable for that? So that's what kind of was their deep motivation for seeking this advisory opinion from the International Court of Justice.
20: Yeah. And so the International Court of Justice did conclude that countries have a legal responsibility to act to prevent the climate crisis from worsening. Of course, it was an advisory opinion. It's not necessarily a legally binding opinion. But why did they come to that conclusion?
9: I think it's important to realize that they didn't really invent any new law from scratch. They reviewed existing international law, human rights treaties, different environmental laws, the Paris Agreement, ocean laws, and just long-standing legal principles about preventing harm across borders. Even without a specific law in any one country, there's just a long-standing international norm that generally countries should act in a way that whatever they do in their own country doesn't harm any other countries outside of their borders. And this 15-judge panel also included a lot of scientific evidence. They looked at IPCC reports, the Intergovernmental Panel on Climate Change. They had a briefing with experts from a research group called the World Weather Attribution, which looks at links between global warming and different climate extremes and can estimate by studying those how global warming made them worse, or stronger hurricanes or more intense rainfall. And they took testimony. They took testimony from hundreds of people and thousands of written pages, statements from people who are being affected by climate change. And then they mulled it over, as a high court often does. And I think it's important to remember that this is a 15-judge panel, and these are some of the top legal minds from countries from all over the world, from every continent, with vastly different legal systems. And some are from conservative countries that have a stake in producing fossil fuels. Nonetheless, these 15 judges all came to find unanimously that under all these existing laws, they applied that to climate and said clearly countries have obligations to avoid harms from climate polluting gases, just like other harms, just like you can't go pull your ship into some other country's harbor and start dumping out sewage water. You can't just dump your waste product into the atmosphere either. That's basically what they're saying, without consequences.
1: And how specific did they get in this advisory opinion? You know, did they prescribe any steps that nations need to take?
9: They don't have the power to prescribe steps or to punish somebody or to call somebody in and, you know, order them to explain themselves. That's not really the way it works. They pointed out that according to the best understanding of all applicable environmental laws and treaties internationally, that countries have a duty to try and avoid that harm, and said that if they don't, that potentially they could be held responsible for that, not by the ICJ, but by another court or depending on how the future legal landscape evolves. You know, legal frameworks don't just instantly, you don't just have a decision and then it's all there, right? We operate in the U.S. on a constitution that's 250 years old, and we still weekly have arguments over words in that constitution about what they actually mean.
1: Yes.
9: And international laws is somewhat the same. And I described it in a story I wrote about this as a legal structure, a legal framework like this being a bit like a coral reef with different accretions being added onto each other and building a strong structure that eventually becomes strong enough to change the currents around it. And that's what's emerging, not just with this ICJ case. I think it was pretty clear all the people that were involved and that celebrated the vote at the UN and the opinion as a step forward to climate action, they said this isn't a silver bullet. This isn't going to stop climate change. It's another step in a long process of building a new legal framework that hopefully will allow countries to get a better handle on climate pollution.
1: The International Court of Justice opinion was just recently affirmed by the UN General Assembly. Some 141 member states voted yes to say we do agree with this advisory opinion. What exactly happened there?
9: So the General Assembly requested the advisory opinion to begin with, and that's happened in other areas of international jurisprudence or law as well. And then after the International Court of Justice releases something like that, it's sort of customary that the UN look at it again now that what they asked for has been delivered, and had some debates on it, and then looked for a vote to welcome this opinion from the court and to incorporate it into the whole kind of United Nations governance structure as much as possible.
1: And so what does incorporating it mean?
9: There's a couple of good specific examples. Some countries are already referring to the advisory opinion as they submit new climate targets to the Paris process, to the ongoing UN process. And I'm sure when they meet, for example, in 6 months at COP in Turkey at the annual climate conference, there will be a lot of discussion of the ICJ advisory opinion. It was pretty new at the last COP in Brazil, so people were talking about it a little bit, but I would say that people who offer thoughts on negotiations there will have to consider this new opinion and if what they're proposing is consistent with what the advisory opinion says.
1: Yeah, and Bob, the opinion states that countries are legally obligated to prevent the climate crisis from getting worse. But, you know, we have seen the international community fail on legal obligations time and time again when it comes to human rights. So what does legally obligated mean in this case? And how can courts hold countries accountable when it comes to this part of the law?
9: Right. ICJ can't send climate violators to jail or force government to shut down oil fields or coal burning power plants. They just don't have the power to do that. There's no international authority that can do that, but it could potentially strengthen lawsuits. There's a lawsuit in Holland right now in the Netherlands against Shell Oil Company, and they were ordered by a lower court to reduce their emissions 45% by 2050, and then an appeals court overturned that. And right now it's in front of the Netherlands Supreme Court. And for sure, before that case is over, somebody's going to mention or already has the ICJ advisory opinion saying, look, there's a body of international law out there that exists and was just sort of affirmed by the UN that you can't just keep polluting without consequence. You have to reduce your emissions. Whether or not the Netherlands Supreme Court in that case takes that to heart or mentions it in a decision remains to be seen. I would expect to see some international court rulings over the next couple of years that very clearly call on the ICJ resolution and highlight it and mention it when they make a decision on a particular climate case.
20: Bob Berwin is a reporter for our media partner Inside Climate News, and he's based in Austria. Thank you so much, Bob.
9: Thank you for having me.

0: Coming up, the world's biggest athletic event on a warming planet.
1: Estimated that this World Cup would produce emissions of about 9 million tons of carbon dioxide. That's equivalent to about 6.5 million British cars being driven for a year. So it is a substantial amount of emissions. The vast majority of those emissions are due to aviation. So people flying to North America to watch the tournament and flying around within North America between matches.
0: FIFA and the climate challenge is just ahead. Stay tuned to Living on Earth.
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6: It's Living on Earth. I'm Jenny Doring.
7: And I'm Steve Curley.
8: Mbappe. Into the galaxy of greats!
0: The 2022 FIFA World Cup Championship game that December saw the crowd go wild as Argentina scored against France.
8: Angel Di Maria! Glorious goal! Argentine gold!
0: Not enough to avoid a tie, but the win finally came in a penalty shootout.
8: Argentina, champions of the world!
0: And now, 4 years later, the World Cup kicks off again. Not starting in winter in Qatar, but near the long days of summer in June in Mexico City.
6: The Qatari Games were moved to avoid the searing heat of the Persian Gulf summer. But even so, some of the early rounds were played at temperatures above 80 degrees Fahrenheit. 4 years later, this World Cup is not likely to be any cooler, and there is a chance it will be even hotter. Since 2022, global warming has kept pushing temperatures up, rising from an average 1.2 degrees Celsius above pre-industrial levels to 1.4 degrees higher today. And on the way, in 2024, we recorded the hottest year in human history.
0: Some 1.5 billion people are expected to watch the final match on TV and have the option of air conditioning, but the players, as well as most soccer fans attending the 104 games to be played in Mexico, the U.S., and Canada, will not. The prospect of extreme heat prompted a group of current and former players to write an open letter to FIFA calling for better protection of players. And they say Aramco sponsorship promotes the oil and gas giant, sending the wrong message during the climate emergency. Stuart Parkinson is a co-author of the 2025 report, FIFA's Climate Blind Spot, the Men's World Cup in a Warming World. We called him at his home in Lancaster, England. Dr. Parkinson, welcome to Living on Earth.
1: Thank you.
0: So, Stuart, you're among a group of scientists who recently co-signed an open letter to FIFA warning that its current heat safety measures for the men's 2026 World Cup are inadequate and could put players at risk of serious harm. What is the concern here? What are the conditions that you think could result in harm for them?
1: The particular problem that the letter pointed to was heat stress. The temperature levels that look likely to be occurring at some of the matches, particularly in the southern United States and Mexico, looked like they could exceed what is considered by the Players Association, the Football Players Association, safe limits. And they define these as 28 degrees in using a scale called the wet bulb globe temperature. and that's temperature, but takes account of humidity and other factors that put stress on the body. And FIFA has decided that they think that players and indeed fans can cope with higher temperatures up to 32 degrees. And we're arguing that you should be paying attention to what the player's body is saying. And if temperature is likely to be above the 28 degree wet bulb globe temperature level, then you need to be delaying the match or indeed postponing the match.
0: When you say, you said a 30 degree limit they're talking about, a 32 degree limit?
1: 32.
0: Yeah. So, of course, here in the United States, we are backwards and we use the Fahrenheit scale. So we're talking about something around 85 or 87 degrees then at 32 degrees Celsius.
1: Yeah.
0: That's kind of toasty. I mean, I'm not sure I would want to walk my dog rapidly in that temperature.
1: This is a wet bulb temperature, so you have to bear in mind that the adjustments for humidity mean that if the humidity is low, then the apparent temperature is lower. But if the humidity is high, then it makes it much more dangerous.
0: Well, and where the matches are, most of the places are going to be looking at higher humidity in the summertime as opposed to being very dry places.
1: Yeah.
0: So what are you suggesting to FIFA that they do about this? What's the answer?
1: All that can be done at the moment is to delay the match or postpone the match if these conditions look likely to be occurring. They should be adding cooling breaks. They promised to add cooling breaks, but these are not really long enough or frequent enough to be sufficient to deal with the higher temperatures. And rescheduling them, well, they could have scheduled them better. Some timings have been changed, but they need to change more of them, really. And of course, there are other weather risks. You know, the hurricane season is starting in the southeast of the US and around Mexico, the wildfire season in the southwest, the tornado season in the middle. It's not a good situation. It's not a good time of the year, but to be playing these sorts of matches.
0: So, of course, there are other climate aspects to this World Cup. I believe that you and your colleagues have estimated something on the scale of 8, 9, 10 million tons of carbon dioxide equivalent just to move people around. Give me a concrete example of how much carbon we're talking about here.
1: So we estimated that this World Cup would produce emissions of about 9 million tons of carbon dioxide. That's equivalent to about 6.5 million British cars being driven for a year. So it is a substantial amount of emissions. The vast majority of those emissions are due to aviation. So people flying to North America to watch the tournament and flying around within North America between matches. And it's particularly high this time because the tournament is larger. It used to be 64 matches. It's now 104 matches at this tournament. And of course, it's spread across a whole continent, the whole of North America. Whereas before, it's been in a single country or maybe two countries that are close together.
0: Stuart, somebody listening to us right now may say, oh, I want to see this tournament. What can a football fan do to reduce the carbon footprint during this upcoming tournament?
1: Yeah, I mean, the basic issue is I encourage people to watch it from home or watch it with their friends at a local bar or pub. That's what most people do. If you are traveling to the tournament, then if you can at least do things like share a car or go and see the tournament in one of the cooler parts of the country, it will reduce your risk. Depends whether that's an option for you. It is a difficult situation. The USA has very poor surface public transport, so the alternatives to flying are quite minimal. It would be better to go and see a match closer to where you live rather than crossing the country. That may restrict your choice of which match to see, but that's another thing to consider.
0: Stuart Parkinson is Executive Director of Scientists for Global Responsibility. Stuart, thanks so much for speaking with us today.
1: Thank you very much.
6: In a moment, encountering wonder in the desert. But first, this note on emerging science from Living on Earth's Julia Vaz.
7: East or west, the United States seaside is dotted with purple. The plant sea lavender grows abundantly in salt marshes, which makes for a beautiful picture, mixing with the blue of the sea, soft green grass, and golden dunes. Beyond striking, sea lavender is also a powerful fighter against climate change. Researchers in Venice, Italy, where sea lavender also grows, recently found that the plant is excellent at storing carbon. The researchers from the University of Padova spent the summers of 2021 and 2023 knee-deep in salt marshes in Venice collecting data on different plots of vegetation. They found that the plots with more sea lavender had higher rates of carbon stored, meaning that the plants were able to effectively remove more planet-warming carbon dioxide from the atmosphere. Unlike the fragrant lavender you might be more familiar with, sea lavender is a very different plant. It tolerates salt and flooding, and underground, its roots grow in rhizomes. Instead of shooting straight down, a rhizome grows horizontally, sending out many more shoots and roots. That allows them to protect salt marshes from erosion and boost biodiversity by increasing the number of plants in the ecosystem. But salt marshes are quickly disappearing across the globe. Just in the United States, over half of the country's salt marshes have been lost to development. Those ecosystems protect coasts from rising seas and severe impacts from storms. They are also full of unique biodiversity, including sea lavender. Continuing to destroy salt marshes and sea lavender would mean losing an important tool against climate change. It would also mean turning beautiful coasts across the globe into emptier landscapes. That's this week's Note on Emergent Science. I'm Julia Voss.
6: At first glance, a desert may appear barren, but it's actually a place teeming with life. There are coyotes, wind in the cottonwood trees, a never-ending night sky, and once in a while, water comes and goes with a ferocity. The Utah desert, with its raw beauty, has long been a muse for writer Terry Tempest Williams, who lives in Castle Valley. Her environmental classic, Refuge, An Unnatural History of Family and Place, interwove a story of environmental crisis with her mother's battle with cancer.
0: In her 2026 book, The Glorians, Visitations from the Holy Ordinary, Terry explores miraculous moments of grace that call for our attention, even in spaces that may at first seem unremarkable. She told us her book came to her in a dream in 2020 during the pandemic. And Terry Tempest Williams joined us for an online Living on Earth book club event. We asked her to start off by reading from a passage near the beginning of her book, one of her first encounters with a glorian.
9: In late spring, fierce winds converge in our valley in the Red Rock Desert, a reliable occurrence that has shaped this erosional landscape. The winds are particularly strong one morning in May. I'm outside admiring the coyote willow draped in magenta flowers, each one resembling a snapdragon blossom, only larger, the length of my index finger. Suddenly, in a swoop of wind, our stone patio is strewn with flowers. They are too lovely to let lie, so I decide to gather them and bring them inside. I get a basket from the kitchen. When I return to the patio, the wind has blown most of them away. I bend down to pick one up, only to see it move. Not only does it move, it has legs. I realize the blossom is being transported by an ant. This wee little being appears as a small black boat with a large pink sail above its six-legged body. I follow it. For close to half an hour, I walk behind the ant as it carries a petal clutched in its mandibles and moves across the patio at a quick and steady pace. It continues down the stone path from our porch, then sets off across the red sand where I can see in the distance a thriving ant colony emerging from the desert floor like a raised fist. Each time a breeze comes up, threatening to blow the tiny ant over, a pair of attending ants appear to hold the ant steady, then disappear. I realize the blossom is being transported by an ant. This wee little being appears as a small black boat with a large pink sail above its six-legged body. I follow it. For close to half an hour, I walk behind the ant as it carries a petal clutched in its mandibles and moves across the patio at a quick and steady pace. It continues down the stone path from our porch, then sets off across the red sand where I can see in the distance a thriving ant colony emerging from the desert floor like a raised fist. Each time a breeze comes up, threatening to blow the tiny ant over, a pair of attending ants appear to hold the ant steady, then disappear. Each time the ant is about to cross a perilous path, facing cracks between

0: the tiny ant over. A pair of attending ants appear to hold the ant steady, then disappear. Each time the ant is about to cross a perilous path, facing cracks between stones, again a pair of ants appear to ferry the ant across the chasm and again disappear. The ant continues on its mission, projecting its strange shadow ahead. As it approaches a wide patch of prickly pear, I think surely this will be its demise, the flower impaled by a spine. And then, miraculously, three ants appear to help lift the blossom above, around, and over the cacti, and once on open ground, vanish. When the ant finally arrives at the ant colony, I watch it slowly climb up the hill with the magnificent blossom intact. The ant reaches its destination, pauses, then lays the flower down at the entrance of its home, where it is instantly met by dozens of workers who, in a frenzy of purpose, cut the flower into tiny pieces, each one carrying a part of the pink blossom down into their chambers, where I imagine they are lining a pathway to the queen. This is a Glorian. The ant carrying the coyote blossom across the desert is a Glorian. A Glorian is an encounter. A Glorian is a meeting with Elan Vital. A Glorian is a moment of grace.
1: Thank you. I mean, you see why we have Terry with us with this book now, and why we are so lucky to have you with us and be able to read this volume. You know, Terry, the last time we talked to you, we discussed your book, Erosion, and that was our last big event before the pandemic.
0: I remember that.
1: At the Cambridge Public Library. So what's happened in your life since then?
0: You know, it's really bookended by you. I have to say, it's so interesting how life holds itself. What's happened to me? We weathered the pandemic. We now have a million citizens that we lost. All of us know someone that passed during this time. I've been teaching at the Harvard Divinity School, and we've been able to bring 20 students to Great Salt Lake as it's retreating. And that was so meaningful to see these students from Cambridge literally have 10 days in the wild where they could enter Sun Tunnels by Nancy Holt, that land art, or walk through Robert Smithson's spiral jetty, but most importantly, enter the waters and feel the power of Great Salt Lake as our sacred mother, which our brothers and sisters in the Ute Nation have admonished us to call her that. We've also been through a lot together. We have a president that is beyond politics. And I think what we've seen is that alongside extraordinary cruelty, we have seen extraordinary compassion. And I feel that at this moment of uncertainty, where there's so much beauty that remains, this is a place where we can stand steady.
1: Thank you. This is not an easy place, though, to stand steady, is it?
0: No, it isn't. And change is all around us. Again, I think living in an erosional landscape where we are shaped by wind, water, and time, there's no expectation that things aren't going to change. And that might make it a little bit easier.
2: Terry, I wonder if one of the ways that you ground yourself in this time of uncertainty and change, you write about these night walks that you take in the desert, and you have this wonderful passage on page 31. You write, "Deserts are nocturnal landscapes alive with creatures aligned with darkness. I move among them." What is it about this walking at night practice that really captivates you?
0: You know, it really was out of necessity because during the pandemic, in the summer, it was so hot. I think we had 52 days of blistering heat, over 100. It got as high as 116. And you can't walk in the day when it's that hot. And so I thought, I can walk at night. And what I learned is that our eyes adapt to darkness. And especially in the light of full moon, the red rocks become blue. You see the eye shine of deer. If you're lucky enough, you see the eye shine of coyote, red, and the eye shine of a jackrabbit that is red, like flames. And you become so familiar with the changing sky depending on the time of night that

0: you go that you begin to feel very comfortable orienting around a rotating sky. Even the Milky Way rotates. And I had never experienced before, and I think it was about my eyes adjusting to the dark, how the Milky Way becomes dimensional. It wasn't just a smudge of stars, but actually you could almost pull it out into a third, fourth dimension. It was very wild. And I had a partner, Bianca, who she was 30 at the time. I was in my early 60s, and she was in Vermont. I was in Utah, and we ended up doing night walks together and writing letters to one another, audio letters. And I could hardly wait till the next morning to find out what my companion, my night walk companion, saw. Where I was seeing deer, she was seeing cows. Where I was seeing the Milky Way, she was imagining it. So I think we found our people, whether they were the pods within us in proximity or our night walking companions.
1: It's a lovely idea, the audio letters.
0: Yes, and I felt like I knew her so well that when we did a moon cycle from full moon to full moon, and when it was over, I think both of us grieved that intimacy of not only walking at night knowing the other was walking too, but recording the letters and then receiving them. And I have to say, I can only speak for myself, but there were times where I think I lost my mind. At one point, I pulled up a chair to a sacred datura. It's called a moonflower in some places. And you watch that flower unfurl. And every so often, it'll just go poof and go a little further. And then it'll keep turning and it'll go poof. If your nose happens to be where that poof is, you receive this powerful aroma. And I didn't realize how hallucinatory it was. And
1: whoa.
0: I hope I never hear the letter that I sent to Bianca, where I think that I was absolutely under the spell of sacred datura.
2: We're speaking with nature writer Terry Tempest Williams about her 2026 book, The Glorians, Visitations from the Holy Ordinary. We'll be right back after the break. Keep listening to Living on Earth.
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2: It's Living on Earth. I'm Steve Kerwood.
7: And I'm Jenny Doring. Let's get back to our conversation with author Terry Tempest Williams, writer in residence at Harvard Divinity School, whose 2026 book is The Glorians, Visitations from the Holy Ordinary.
2: One of the things that, as you were mentioning, that walking outside at night, you're so lucky and careful both where you live because you have a truly dark sky out there in the desert. You mentioned that your friend in Vermont was sort of imagining the Milky Way, but when you're out there, I mean, I spent a little time out there, like near Capitol Reef and such. You have a really dark sky. It's so beautiful, huh?
0: We qualify as one of the 52 dark sky communities around the world. And that is a commitment. And we have a community that is very diverse in terms of ideologies. This is the one thing we agree on, a night sky of stars. And we don't have streetlights. We have dirt roads and all of us turn off our lights at night. And it is really a gift. What I didn't realize is that much of the Colorado Plateau, particularly in southeastern Utah, it's one of the largest conglomerates of dark skies in the world. And I think if anyone wants to really experience that, you know, go to Natural Bridges. You can hardly see your hand in front of you.
2: So speaking of the desert, there's a couple of lines in your book that prompt this question. At one point, you say, it's a choice to live in the outback of rural Utah, where you understand your neighbor who says, if you're not my friend, you're my target. He means it, right? In other words, if you're not sitting at the table, you're on the menu, right? But you live there anyway, because confronting differences and accepting them means you expand with the territory, regardless of the species, regardless of the political persuasion. You can appreciate dark skies, and then you quote Albert Camus. You say the only way to deal with an unfree world is to become so absolutely free that your very existence is an act of rebellion. And then you write, I like living near roosters who mark the morning of sunrise each day. We love it. We live by the clock of crowing. That's our rebellion.
0: I do love living here, and I love my neighbors. And we've lived here now 30 years, and our differences seem less than when we first moved here. And I think that has to do with fire and flood and heat. We need each other. You don't have the luxury of not getting along. Our neighbors, the Williams, devout Mormons, they have a beautiful garden. And when we had those five flash floods in 2024, we relied on each other. I'm not sure what I gave them. I know they brought me beets. I think we were together and I could watch clouds and we alerted each other. And also another neighbor, very close, they are devout MAGA supporters. That disappears when you're all in danger of losing your homes. And for a good week, we couldn't get out. The road was a river and you rely on each other. And every time we see each other, that bond deepens. I remember we had a dinner party for some new neighbors that moved in where our other neighbors left right after these flash floods. And we wanted to welcome them and to let them know who the neighbors are so that, again, we can create those bonds so that they're tight when necessary. It was so moving. We had Mormons around the table. We had Trump supporters around the table. We had government workers. We had a Flint napper. We had radical environmentalists that make me look like Nancy Reagan. Everyone was there. I was nervous. My partner, husband, Brooke, was nervous. And when they came in, I had a basket of stone hearts I had collected through the years. And when each person came in, they took a heart. We sat down in the living room and we talked about, for our neighbor's sake, one thing that we loved about Castle Valley. It took an hour. It was a night sky of stars. It was coyotes howling. It was solitude. It was sage. And by the time we got to the table, we were in a state of tenderness and origin stories began, how we came to this valley, where we came from. And then it was Richard Williams, the patriarch in the Mormon church, who said, I have a question for the table. Where does the water want to go? And suddenly everything shifted. The table was cleared, maps came out, each person brought their expertise. And what evolved in that evening of very different minded people was, what if we held an event for the community? We have about 250 people that live here, called Walking the Path of Water. And that's what we organized together. And we found where the old creek went. We saw where the flood came and we put posters up. We thought maybe we'll get 12 people. Close to 60 or 70 came. And for 3 hours, we walked that path of water and talked to each other and learned from each other. We had a hydrologist amongst us. We had a geologist amongst us. And it took us 3 hours. It was rigorous. And when we got to the town square, so to speak, we had a potluck and nobody wanted to leave. And these are the kinds of things that I think bring us together and remind us what we share rather than what tears us apart.
1: Mm. That's such a different way of looking at the world too, asking where the water wants to go as opposed to, you know, prescribing where we want it to go.
0: That's right. And so this community is growing together as we face climate change, as we face floods, as we face this 2,500-year mega drought.
2: So you're married to a man with the name Williams. You said the patriarch of the Mormon church in that area is a Williams. Your family, I had the impression, came out to the Great Salt Lake. Your ancestors came out to this area, the Great Salt Lake, which I guess these days a little bit less of it seems to be, less and less of the Great Salt Lake. And talk to us about the bison herd that's now on what's become a peninsula there on the Great Salt Lake. And for that matter, say more about what's important about this lake.
0: Well, Great Salt Lake right now is, I want to say, a puddle by its own standards. And I've lived long enough to have seen it at its highest elevation when it was the fullest, when it was flooding at 4211.85. And now it's around 4198, I think, or less. 4188 is the lowest in 2023. It's probably 4189 or 90. I didn't check recently. But there's 1,000 square miles exposed. It's hard to imagine. Great Salt Lake is enormous. It's a remnant of Lake Bonneville. And it's a Pleistocene. It's a remnant of a Pleistocene lake. And we're worried. Those exposed playas now are laced with arsenic and cadmium and all sorts of toxins that as these dust devils whip up, they are going right across the Wasatch Front, Salt Lake City, with 2.5 million people. So we're in an environmental crisis. The bison remain steady on Antelope Island. And I'm smiling because I love them. I think they remind us about survival. I think they remind us about resiliency. I think they remind us about community, how they take care of each other, how they put the young bison in the center if there's danger, how they maneuver their bodies through deep, deep snow and survive. I can tell you a story.
1: Yes.
0: I love this.
2: Please do.
0: When we had the students on Great Salt Lake, that's where we were staying for those days, we had one of the We called them one of the czars of Great Salt Lake, one of the public servants that was charged with figuring out how do we bring water to Great Salt Lake so that it can literally survive. And we had the deputy czar of Great Salt Lake there. We had our chairs outside around the fire. It was cold. It was morning. There was snow. And this was late March. And one of the students asked the deputy, how do you feel about the Endangered Species Act? Because we were about to petition the Fish and Wildlife Service to protect the Wilson's phalarope. It's a small little shorebird that spins and creates a column of brine shrimp that then it can survive and eat. And he said, the endangered species has never saved a species. And right then, we heard this rumbling, and we felt the ground moving beneath our feet. We all stood up, and there on the horizon were 600 bison stampeding our direction. And even the deputy said, I stand corrected. And the irony was not lost on him. But it's that kind of magic that I think occurs when we are present. And I think when we are present, we know what to do. When we are present, we can say, I stand corrected, because we were met with another presence greater than our own, the Glorians. In this instance, 600 bison on Antelope Island in a retreating Great Salt Lake.
2: Well, how fair is it to say that you find Glorians everywhere, or that we can find them everywhere?
0: I think they are everywhere. If we are present, if we slow down enough to see, if we favor our senses, and if we recognize the yearning that we have for other, other people, other species, moments of grief, and moments of compassion. The full range, I think, is there for us. This is a book where I didn't hold back, because I think we're in a time where we cannot afford to. This is a book where I took risks that in other books I have not, because I think that's what this moment warrants. You know, I talk about a global prayer that was offered, and I remember calling Jonah Yellowman, who is a medicine person in Monument Valley, Diné, Navajo. And I said, Jonah, do you want to join me? There is this global prayer that's happening. And he said, yes. And it happened at 11 o'clock on a Sunday. As I was walking out where I say my prayers on our porch, I faced south, Round Mountain, which is an igneous volcanic plug. And I had just, I think, for comfort and solidarity with my grandmother, whom I love, who taught me about dreams, I held this amethyst crystal in my hand. As the prayer was internal, you know, it was just that people would stand in prayer around the world at this moment for those in the pandemic and those who had this virus. All of a sudden, my eyes were closed. I felt this fire burning inside Round Mountain. And in my mind's eye, I could see a small flame coming toward me. And would you believe me if I told you it entered my heart? And all of a sudden, my entire body felt like it was on fire. My hands were so hot that I opened my eyes and I opened my hand where my grandmother's handstone, that's what she called it, I could see where that crystal had been burned. Now, that is not a story I would normally tell, except for to those closest to me. That is a story that normally I never would have written. But I trust that now, because I think we are evolving as a species to where we realize these issues that are so confounding and that we are confronting, be it climate, be it ice in our neighborhoods, or be it a pandemic, fire or floods, we do have the capacity to create a new way of being, to create a new way of seeing. And to me, this collective evolution that we are seeing of consciousness is also a Glorian. It is a moment where our focus, our collective focus, can change everything. And I'm not talking about hope. I think there's something deeper than hope. And for me, that is engagement. Again, being present wherever we call home. Then we will know what to do.
1: And this is the call of that spinning bird of Salt Lakes, the Wilson's phalarope.
2: Terry, it's amazing how you always bring us to the nature around us.
1: It's true. Going back to the environmental classic Refuge, and in this wonderful 2026 book, The Glorians, Visitations from the Holy Ordinary.
2: Terry Tempest Williams, it's been so great to sit with you and celebrate nature in this world. Thank you.
0: Jenny, Steve, I cannot thank you enough, and to your listeners, we are all in this together, and thank you. Thank you.

0: Living on Earth is produced by the World Media Foundation. Our crew includes Naomi Ehrenberg, Loma Beltran, Abby Edgecombe, Swayam Gagneja, Mark Kausch, Mark Sethlender, Don Lyman, Ashanti McLean, Ainsley O'Neill, Sophia Pandelitis, Jake Rigo, Andrew Scarrett, Bella Smith, and Elle Wilson. We bid a fond farewell to spring intern Julia Vaz this week. We're going to miss you.
1: 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Allison Lierish-Dean composed our themes. 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I'm Jenny Doring.
0: And I'm Steve Kerwood. 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
9: From WHYY in Philadelphia, this is Fresh Air Weekend. I'm Tanya Mosley. Today, actor Alfre Woodard. She stars in a new Netflix sci-fi series, The Burrows, from the creators of Stranger Things. She plays a retired journalist living in a senior community where the residents are being preyed on by something otherworldly. The Duffer Brothers have said the show exists because they couldn't understand why no one had made another cocoon. Plus, TV critic David Biancooley has a review of the series. Also, we hear from Rose Byrne, who starred in Bridesmaids, Neighbors, and If I Had Legs, I'd Kick You, about a woman who's spiraling, trying to care for her sick daughter while her life is unraveling.
10: She really plays with the edge of consciousness, I think, in many ways, and tapped into the monster within and the fear of being a parent and the horror of being a parent.
9: First, the news.
11: Live from NPR News in Washington, I'm Windsor Johnston. The Trump administration says progress is being made toward a potential nuclear agreement with Iran. While negotiators appear to be narrowing differences, officials on both sides say several key issues need to be resolved before any deal can be finalized. Former Attorney General Pam Bondi defended her handling of files related to convicted sex offender Jeffrey Epstein in a closed-door congressional hearing on Friday. NPR's Ava Berger reports.
12: In a prepared opening statement, Bondi told the House Oversight Committee that she stands behind her work as Attorney General and the department's record under her leadership. She admitted there was redaction errors in the Epstein file release, but she also noted that the Epstein document review was overseen by her deputy, Todd Blanche. Outside the day's proceedings, a group of Epstein survivors demanded answers. One of them was Danny Bensky.
13: When do we get investigations? And who the hell are we protecting?
12: Bensky met Epstein when she was a young ballerina. She alleges he sexually abused her. There are six more interviews scheduled for the committee, including Bill Gates. Ava Berger, NPR News, The Capitol.
11: Blue Origin is warning residents in Florida not to touch any debris following the explosion of one of its rockets during an engine test this week. The company says the debris from the rocket could be hazardous. Former NASA astronaut Susan Kilrain says the explosion happened during what should have been a routine ground test.
14: This was just a routine hot fire test.
3: of the first stage. And the first stage uses a methane fuel and also liquid oxygen. So it's not the normal liquid hydrogen that we hear about most of the time, but it is an engine or engines that are used or fuel that's used in other rockets as well.
11: Despite the setback, the New Glenn rocket remains a key part of NASA's plans to return astronauts to the moon. The rate of U.S. foreclosures rose to its highest level in 6 years in March. That's according to real estate data company Cotality. NPR's Stephen Bisaha reports it's the first increase in the rate in over a year.
14: Out of all the active mortgages in the U.S., nearly 0.5% of them are in foreclosure. Mortgage delinquencies were also up 3% in March from a year earlier.
15: It's a flashing warning sign that consumers are under stress.
14: Molly Basil is Cotality's principal economist. But while this is the first foreclosure increase in a while, it is still just a small increase.
15: We're not looking at any kind of like foreclosure wave or foreclosure shock here like we did during the financial crisis.
14: Basil says the increase was shallow but widespread. More than 75% of metros across the country saw an increase in their foreclosure rate. Stephen Bisaha, NPR News.
11: This is NPR. Investigators continue searching for answers after a deadly chemical tank collapse at a paper mill in Longview, Washington. Officials say at least 11 workers are believed dead in what's become one of the state's deadliest industrial accidents in decades. In the aftermath of damaging storms, some cities are looking to update their electrical grids by moving them underground. Cynthia Abrams from member station WPLN reports Nashville is testing out this approach.
16: A January ice storm left hundreds of thousands of Nashville residents without power, some for more than a week. So the Nashville Electric Service is trying to bury power lines in some neighborhoods. But this is a contentious approach. Some experts, like utility contractor Wade Sexton, say it's really only effective if implemented system-wide, which can be expensive.
17: Do you invest double-digit billions of dollars to try to fix that, which would, you know, probably obviously would have a significant impact on your rates?
16: Other places like San Diego and some Florida cities have been burying lines to help guard against power outages caused by wildfires and hurricanes. For NPR News, I'm Cynthia Abrams in Nashville.
11: AAA says the national average price of regular gas has dropped to $4.35 a gallon. Diesel is also down slightly. The White House says energy costs could fall further if tensions in the Middle East ease and shipping through the Strait of Hormuz is fully restored. I'm Windsor Johnston, NPR News in Washington.
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9: This is Fresh Air Weekend. I'm Tanya Mosley. The Duffer Brothers, the team behind the Netflix series Stranger Things, are back as executive producers of a new Netflix series. This 8-part series is called The Burrows, and it too is a show about sinister forces, mysterious creatures, and a group of neighborhood misfits who emerge as heroes. This new series was created by Jeffrey Addis and Will Matthews. Our TV critic David Bianculli has seen the entire series and says it's well worth seeing, but as much for the cast as the story. Here's his review.
21: Part of the appeal of Stranger Things was that its protagonists were quirky outsiders, unpopular teens for the most part, who found themselves and one another while battling monsters and bad guys in their isolated small town. The Burrows plays with that same theme, but on the other end of the age spectrum. Its quirky misfits are all elderly, living in neighboring homes on a cul-de-sac in an exclusive retirement community. The newest resident is Sam, a reluctant arrival played with deadpan gruffness by Alfred Molina. He's recently widowed and doesn't want to be there, but there he is. It's a seemingly sparkly and welcoming place, but there may be strange creatures crawling behind the walls, and there definitely are odd and nosy neighbors living next door. Like Art and Judy, a longtime married couple played by Clark Peters from The Wire and the wonderful Alfre Woodard. As Sam is moving in, Judy is on her laptop checking out Sam's past, which Art doesn't like.
0: You gotta stop stalking people.
1: Not stalking. Investigating.
0: You're not a reporter anymore.
1: Journalist.
0: And that makes it stalking.
1: His wife died of a stroke 5 months ago. Oh, gosh, she was young. Not even 70. He worked for Northrop Grumman 35 years as an aeronautical engineer. So we know he's smart.
0: Education is not the learning of the facts, but the training of the mind to think.
1: Well, who said that?
0: Einstein. No, maybe Mr. Peabody. One or the other, I don't remember.
21: All the neighbors in this particular hood have their own defiantly individual personalities and are played by veteran actors who fill them with depth and sadness and humor. It's great to see Peters and Woodard strut their stuff here, and that's just for starters. Other talented veteran cast members include Bill Pullman, Ed Begley Jr., Jane Kaczmarek, and Gina Davis, playing a spirited woman named Renee. She meets Sam when unsuccessfully trying to start her loud car engine early in the morning. He comes out with his toolkit, throws open her hood, and fixes it, after which he begins to retreat on foot while she pursues him in her car.
22: I'm Renee.
23: Sam.
22: New guy on the block.
23: I guess. Try the engine.
22: Just like that?
23: Just like that.
22: Huh. All right.
23: I don't want it. I just want to get some sleep.
22: Well, then say you're welcome.
23: Excuse me?
22: Here's a tip. When somebody says thank you, you just say you're welcome. The other person will happily go on their way, and you can go back to doing what all grumpy old men love to do, be alone.
23: You're welcome.
22: Attaboy, Sam.
21: And one of my favorite characters and actors here is Dennis O'Hare. He plays a retired doctor, Wally, who has a brazenly outgoing and unfiltered personality. He demonstrates this when first meeting Sam, who has been invited to a party welcoming him to the neighborhood. Sam is reluctant to enter, so he's just standing outside the door, when Wally shows up with a startling opening line.
24: I have stage 4 prostate cancer.
23: Oh.
24: I probably don't have much time left. It seems a waste to spend it standing outside a party. Not that I'd call 6 people in a backyard much of a party, but sadly, it's as close as I get since they banned me from the community center. Cowards.
23: I'm Sam.
24: Wally. You gonna stand out here all night, Sam?
23: I'm not very good at parties.
24: Mm.
23: My wife was the sociable one. People only liked me when I was with her.
24: Well, I'm beloved, so stick close.
21: I predict you'll warm to all these characters immediately. Sam takes a little longer to warm to them. At first, he's like Bob Newhart, reacting warily to all his therapy patients on the Bob Newhart show. But eventually, Sam embraces and confides in them all. He has to, as it turns out, if they're going to get out of the burrows alive. The plot thickens in an intriguing but predictable way, especially if you're familiar with Stranger Things, and Cocoon, and Ghostbusters, and even Jaws. But it's all good fun, even when it scores some serious points and has some serious scenes about death and dementia and loneliness. The cast is more than up to it all, and there are younger cast members contributing too, including Jenna Malone and Carlos Miranda. And because it's central to the plot, The Burrows doesn't skimp on the music soundtrack, especially from the catalog of Bruce Springsteen. The plot of The Burrows is good, the music is better, and the acting from this team of old pros is the best.
2: David Bianculli is Fresh Air's TV critic. He reviewed The Burrow.

0: Now we're going to hear from one of the stars of the series, Alfre Woodard. We've been watching her on television, film, and the stage for decades. She's played wives, mothers, nurses, friends, lovers, and prison wardens, women carrying their families through the ordinary and the unimaginable. Her work, in a very real way, has become a record of American life. Woodard earned an Oscar nomination in 1983 for Cross Creek. Over the decades since, she's been nominated for 18 Emmys, winning 4, and won a Golden Globe with roles in classics like Passion Fish, Crooklyn, 12 Years a Slave, and Clemency. Alfre Woodard, welcome to Fresh Air. It is such an honor to have you.
1: I am happy to be present with you, Tanya.
0: Okay, so let's get into it. I have a story that I have to ask you about regarding the set of The Burrows. Mm-hmm. So the story goes, there was an HR meeting on Zoom. And you and the other actors were behaving so badly, like middle schoolers that's been kicked out of class. And that just made me think, what is this set? What was it like?
1: It is... You know, just think about all the people that were in the back of the room and constantly being told, pipe down, sit down. That's not what we're not doing that now. And, you know, maybe there was HR when we were, you know, in our first decade or two in the business, but we didn't know about it or what they did. But now we have learned how to take care of environments, make them safe. Back in the day, you just had to like partner up and, yeah, you know, clan up and go like, okay, don't mess with my friend again. Don't tell, you hurt her feelings. Come over here. We need to talk, that kind of stuff. But so we had this HR meeting and, you know, I think it's more like over 65.
0: All of you. Yeah, the cast.
1: And we had about like 4 who had just turned 40. And our showrunners, Jeff Addis and Will Matthews, they're like in their early to mid-40s. But, you know, most of us were people. People were saying things like, can you hear? I can't hear. And then somebody said, hello, none of us can hear you. We can't hear. And just being that.
0: Right, and rallying then, the class back
1: and then
0: together.
1: When we're hearing things like, you know, you can't call people honey. Mm-hmm. What about baby? No, you can't call people baby. But what if you really like them? And somebody said, "How can I say, you know, your butt looks really good in those jeans?" No, definitely not. How will I know if my butt looks good if nobody tells me? So it was that kind of very, you know, irreverent kind of stuff going on. But just, you know, giggling and laughing. But that's, you know, that's our generation. And that's one of the things that I think we bring to The Burrows, and that Will and Jeff wrote in, but we expanded on it because, you know, they still haven't really shaved yet themselves at only mid-40s.
0: What were some of the things you had them change for sure that you said, this is not what a 65-plus-year-old woman or group of friends would be doing living in a retirement community?
1: Well, I believe you haven't seen these seniors on camera before. Maybe you saw one, but they were sort of an outlier in a script and used as comic relief or something. But how we live, how we relax together, what we say to each other, and the fact that your chemistry, your sexual chemistry, mm-hmm, only gets more particular and refined as it goes on. So, you know, there'll be some people like, oh, if my mom or my grandmom, a granddad was flirting, that would make me go, ew. It's like, no, how do you think you got here? And flirting is love. It's a way of reaching out. It's what humans do. And when you have people that don't have to answer to anybody and they don't have to answer to society saying, what does that lady think she's doing showing her thighs at this age? Well, yeah, there's nobody to tell you no. And if they do, you can tell them where to go because you can't tell somebody of a 60-nothing.
0: Well, that's the truth. Your character, Judy, is also in an open marriage with one rule, don't fall in love. Mm. And of course, she does with Jack, who is Bill Pullman, played by Bill Pullman. But when Jack turns up dead, I'm not spoiling it here, but when he turns up dead, Judy is the one asking what really happened. And I want to play a clip where she's in the kitchen table with her neighbor, Sam, played by Alfred Molina.
2: telling him about her relationship with Jack for the first time. Let's listen.
3: Only rule was don't fall in love.
4: But you fell in love with Jack?
3: I did. I'm not deluded. I see the years etched across my face. I feel the weight of my body. But Jack saw a girl in me. He could see it. And he respected the woman.
4: Jack saw us the way we wish we were.
3: He was good. Now he's gone. Everybody loved Jack. And Jack certainly did love everybody. I was just one in the line.
4: That's not the way Jack described you.
3: What did he say?
4: He was seeing someone special.
2: That's Alfre Woodard and Alfred Molina in the new Netflix series, The Burrows. That line, Jack saw the girl in me, but also the woman, too. The way you land that line, it's just, it hits it. And it days after I watched it, I was kind of thinking about what the significance of that, because I think it's very rare to never where women are seen at a certain point in their lives for the totality of who they are.
1: That's one of the things that the guys heard me when I talked about it. This affair that she was having and the relationship that Art and Judy have. And at first it seemed kind of suburban and like early 60s, if not late 50s.
2: Why? But in what way? What do you mean? Because of that whole idea of an affair within a neighborhood?
1: Yeah, like it's judgmental and within the strictures of a very strict, actually paternalistic kind of life that Americans led then. But I said, you know, the thing is, again, we are that generation. We do backstory. Any actor that's really going to work that will bring a character to life as a human being, you do your backstory. So you know where the history, you don't just say your lines, but you have to create a history for yourself from the time you were born all the way up to be able to say even one line if you're going to have people believe it. And so, you know, I decided that we went to Berkeley, the two of us. You know,
2: you and your husband.
1: Yeah. Art, who Clark Peters plays. We are we're educated. We're Black. We're in California. It's of that age. What would have been happening? All of San Francisco was lit up.
2: Free love.
1: Yeah. Mm-hmm. So, and also the Vanguard, the Panthers were in the Bay Area. So just know this is where we're coming from. But the thing is, what is it? And I said, yes, I might be 70, but Judy, the girl, is still there. And some people, you're sitting on the train or the bus or just in traffic, LA, and people look at white hair and all they see is a two-dimensional lady stooped there. It's like if you talk to that woman and look at the pictures from her in her 20s or 30s with her heels all the way over her head and her doing, you know, tango, bouncing, whatever. But you wouldn't know that if you look at her and just look at her hair. And so that's the thing about accumulating years is people take away your humanity when they look at you, when they just observe you. But whatever you were doing or you are doing at 20 or 30 or 40, You think you discovered it? Oh, darling.
2: And it's just been like, done.
1: Just like anybody playing music, anybody painting, the longer you do it, the more fine-tuned you are at it. Mm. We're constantly in the process of becoming more of our true selves. So look to your elders.
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5: This is Fresh Air Weekend. I'm Tanya Mosley. Let's get back to my interview with actor Alfre Woodard. She stars in the new Netflix sci-fi series, The Burrows, as part of an ensemble cast.
2: You know, I was so excited to talk with you because you're one of those rare actors that span generations. I can talk to my mother about your work in the 70s and 80s. I sit squarely in the 90s, 2000s. My kids are like, oh, series of unfortunate events,
8: yes,
2: you know?
8: Yes,
2: yes. Yes. Okay, and we all ask the same question, like, tell me about her life. So let's talk about that for a minute. And I want to go to the moment where you realized you wanted to be an actor. You're 14, Catholic school in Tulsa. Once a month, your film studies teacher, is it Brother Patrick?
1: Brother Patrick O'Brien.
2: Yeah. He would bus the class to art cinema, and you saw this film, this French film about a middle-aged man, and you said what?
1: Okay. It was, he didn't teach us film. Brother Pat taught me creative writing, and he, along with Sister Sylvia, taught us marriage.
2: Marriage and creative writing. Now, this is funny.
1: But wait, with a Christian brother and a nun, daughter's marriage. And of course, we had a field day with that, and they were good sports and loved it. But I was at Bishop Kelly High, and they would bus the whole school, 750 kids. And it was to watch whatever Brother Pat was on about. So that's where we saw Citizen Kane, Sundays in Cybele, Loneliness of the Long Distance Runner, Incident at Owl Creek Bridge, all of those sorts of films that then you got, when you got to college and film studies, you know, you'd already spoken about that. And so I remember we were excited, like, oh, we're going to the movies, And you get there and there are subtitles. We're like, this is not a movie. This is a lesson. We have to read. And, you know, just sitting there sucking on a Twizzler. And before you know it, your heart is gripped. You're identifying with a middle-aged French man. He goes to see Sundays in Cybele.
2: Sundays in Cybele.
1: Your eyes are filling up with water, and I'm reading the subtitles. And I realized then, and with the other things we were seeing, how emotionally they made me. And I immediately saw film, how powerful the moving image was.
2: Mm.
1: And I wanted to be involved in it.
2: You wanted to be involved in it. But did you see yourself as a showman? How did you How did you come to that moment to say, I want to be on the screen and I want to be these actors I'm watching?
1: I didn't think of them as actors until I started watching De Niro, Faye Dunaway, Pacino, those actors on screen. That's when I said, okay, that direction. But there's a nun, Sister Rachel Ann Graham, who should have been an actor, but she went into a convent. And what she knew, because I was in public schools, in elementary school, and what she knew and she fought me on all the time was, I always felt, I can remember stuff out of the book. I remember stuff I read. So you can't mark this wrong. She'd mark my paper up.
2: You were good at memorizing.
1: And she said, I know what Mr. Hawthorne thought. I read the book. I asked what you thought. Ch-ch. And so it was a different way of learning then. So somebody was dropping out, had to drop out, was sick, a week to learn the script of the play. She says, I need you to do this. And I said, oh, no, sister, I couldn't possibly stand up in front of other people pretending to be somebody else.
2: And how old were you about this?
1: I was 14.
2: 14 about this time.
1: Maybe 15 at that point. But I was, you know, a student leader. I was loud and bodacious. But there's something about, it's like, what? Pretending to be something else. She says, it's not for you, Alfre. It's for God.
2: And how did you interpret that at the time when someone tells you, you being up on stage is not for you, it's for God?
1: Well, it made sense. And I thought, okay. You know, I had a lot of love and support and creature comfort in my life. Mm. I had a good life. And I just went, okay. I honestly said to God, we are even after this. And so I got in the play. And so I got on stage.
2: So you're on stage at this moment, yes.
1: And it was as if I'd been walking around on dry land my whole life doing the breaststroke. And that, yeah, what it does that. She weird, but she got some good ideas about stuff. And then just somebody came by me and tipped me in the water. Mm. And that same oddity propelled me into just the most open freedom I've ever felt in my life, is being in the middle of
2: your purpose.
1: Between action and cut. It's like, okay, that's it. That's what I want to do. Well, because she calls my parents and said, you have to see Alfre. You know, she's an actor. She's she's an artist. And my father, who I'll tell you about him, they both went, oh, everybody was so like, thank God.
2: Relieved. Is there a place for her finally?
1: We thought the girl had gone crazy. So, yeah. So
2: I mean, I think that's such a powerful metaphor to say you felt like you were on land doing the breaststroke and that feeling of hitting the water. I mean, that's more powerful than anything I've heard. You come from a family of storytellers, though, right? Like, you tell story of your mom making big pots of food and people coming from all over, including your family. You'd sit down and tell stories. But what I love about this story, and I want to know where your place is in it, is you all were really, like, listening and discerning on the story. So if someone's story didn't add up, you'd be like, uh-uh. Y'all lying. You lying.
1: Yes, yes. Oh, and Black people love to jump up and holler, oh, that's a lie, that's a lie. And everybody jumps around and goes crazy, and it's a good time. But also, a lot of the stories, it's family gathering and chosen family. So you a lot of the stories are being retold, but you want to hear it again. And you could be 4 years old, and somebody would give you the floor, but nobody was saying, come on, baby, tell the story. It's like, okay, all right, come on, Abby.
2: So you realize acting is your path. You go to Boston University. Boston University in the early 70s was kind of a strange but important place, it sounds like.
1: Oh, yes, it was.
2: You were there with Paul Rubens and Gina Davis, who is a co-star in The Burroughs.
1: Yes, and we did a sitcom together years ago called Sarah.
2: Right.
1: With Bill Maher and Bronson Pinchot. And
2: was Bill Pullman also in it?
1: No, Bill Maher.
2: Oh, Bill Maher. Okay. I'm just curious did you and these folks who would go on to be very successful actors, did you ever talk about your dreams with each other and what, or what you wanted to do or anything like that?
1: I didn't. Maybe people did, but I've never shared my goals aloud with anybody until I got to, I was backstage at the taper. We were doing for Colored Girls. It was the L.A.
2: You were back
1: Colored Girls.
2: After Boston University, right, you moved to L.A., where everybody else went to New York, but
1: yeah,
2: you chose L.A.
1: Because my whole orientation into what would be my purpose was film. So I came to L.A. and I was saying, oh, I'm going to L.A. to be in films. And people were going, Woodard, sold out already. She's going to Hollywood to be in the movies.
2: Because at the time, was theater considered where actors would go? Is that kind of the thought?
1: Well, if you're in a conservatory and you're and the work that you're doing is classic plays in theater, we were doing for Colored Girls. It was the L.A.
2: You were back
1: Colored
2: in,
1: Girls.
2: After Boston University, right, you moved to L.A., where everybody else went to New York, but
1: yeah,
2: you chose L.A.
1: Because my whole orientation into what would be my purpose was film. So I came to L.A. and I was saying, oh, I'm going to L.A. to be in films. And people were going, Woodard, sold out already. She's going to Hollywood to be in the movies.
2: Because at the time, was theater considered where actors would go? Is that kind of the thought?
1: Well, if you're in a conservatory and you're in, the work that you're doing is classic plays in theater, you know, but they didn't even

0: kind of the thought.
1: Well, if you're in a conservatory and you're in, the work that you're doing is classic plays and theater, you know, but they didn't even give you the reality of it. We all thought we could go off to the Open Gate Theater and do Brecht for the rest of our lives. But again, I'm sitting there going, mm-mm, we're in L.A. And so I did tell a couple of friends, I said, I'm going to L.A. And then a guy, Gary Bass, who was from Tulsa as well, he said, I'm going to go with you. And then Brenda, who was from Lakeland, Florida, and Noreen.
0: Did they continue on being actors?
1: No. Gary had more skills. I had no marketable skills. I still don't. I can cook, but don't tell me what to cook. I know.
0: The number of actresses like you, Black actresses your age, working at your level, has never been large. I'm thinking about C.C.H. Pounder, mm-hmm. Felicia Rashad, mm-hmm. Cicely Tyson, the Angela Bassett. You all know each other. I can imagine you at one point or another have gone for the same roles. And how do you work through that? How do you all continue to stay and keep each other grounded, knowing that there are just a few of you? And just by virtue of the way the industry is, you're kind of going to have to be pit against each other.
1: Well, we don't pit ourselves against each other. I don't. I started a thing called Sisters Soiree.
0: Yes.
1: And the reason I did...
0: And let's talk about what the Sister Soiree is. It's a pre-Oscar party.
1: Yes.
0: Right, with Black and Latina actresses.
1: Yes.
0: Okay.
1: And the reason I started it was, you know, people would say things like, oh, you're so great. It's too bad there's not any roles for Black women. It was like, no, I have to answer you. If it's the Queen of England, yeah, let all the Kates be Queen Elizabeth. But if there's 99 other roles, then shame on you for not seeing all these women who are not only prolific but profound. They have a track record, and they have made bank for people. And so I said, okay, this is what we're going to do. And I got tired of hearing, you know, fans, and we love our fans, going like, they want to pit you against each other. You know who would have been better in this. Because you know what? You don't do that to the Kates. Don't do that to us.
0: Mm.
1: And the thing is, we have more in common with each other than we do with anybody else. The sisters. And so I said, we have to get together. I started having this while the first people I honored was Taraji and Viola were nominated in the first
0: Taraji
1: year.
0: Taraji P. Henson and yes. Viola Davis.
1: And I said, we're going to lift y'all up before y'all go on that red carpet, because we don't care what happens there. We celebrate people. We don't put prizes on them.
0: Alfre Wutter, this has been an honor and a pleasure. Thank you so much.
1: You are so welcome.
2: Alfre Wutter stars in the new Netflix series, The Burrows. Coming up, actor Rose Byrne. She'll talk about her return to theater in the revival of the Noel Coward play Fallen Angels and her role in the Oscar-nominated film If I Had Legs, I'd Kick You. 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
5: This is Fresh Air Weekend. I'm Tanya Mosley. Our guest today is actor Rose Byrne. Known for both drama and comedy, she is now one of the few actresses to receive both an Oscar and a Tony nomination in the same year. She's currently on Broadway in the revival of the play Fallen Angels. She spoke with Fresh Air's Anne-Marie Baldonado.
6: When Rose Byrne appeared on American TV in 2007 in the show Damages, it was clear she was a dramatic force. Playing opposite Glenn Close, she was nominated for 2 Emmys and 2 Golden Globe Awards. Then she starred in a series of comedies, Get 'Em to the Greek, Bridesmaids, and Neighbors, and it became apparent that she's also one of our most gifted comedic actors. Her work in the last year alone shows that she's so good at playing complex characters in any genre. She stars opposite Seth Rogen in the Apple TV comedy Platonic, and she received an Oscar nomination for her raw performance in the film If I Had Legs, I'd Kick You. Now Rose Byrne is on Broadway in the play Fallen Angels. It's a revival of the 1925 Noel Coward play, a farce about 2 wealthy women, married, English, who go a bit crazy when they hear that the man they had both been involved with before they were married is coming to town. Both Byrne and her co-star, Kelly O'Hara, have been nominated for Tonys for Best Actress in a Play. Rose Byrne, welcome to Fresh Air.
7: Hi, thanks so much.
6: Now, this play is from the 1920s. It was scandalous back then because it was about 2 women talking about having affairs with the same man before they were married. Had you known this play or had you performed Noel Coward before? And I'll say that Coward is a British playwright known for writing sophisticated, witty comedies about the upper class, you know, funny with a lot going on underneath.
7: I wasn't familiar with the play. Scott Ellis, who's the artistic director of the Roundabout Theatre, brought it to me and Kelly O'Hara for a benefit reading for the Roundabout. So that's how I discovered the play. Obviously, I was familiar with Noel Coward. I'd seen productions of his more popular plays, mm-hmm. I guess, that are done sort of very frequently. Like I'd seen Private Lives, I'd seen Hay Fever. Like I've seen productions of his other plays. But Fallen Angels was, no, I didn't know it. It's a lesser done play. So it was a really interesting discovery.
6: I want to play a scene from the play. Here you and your co-star, Kelly O'Hara, are discussing your ex-lover, Maurice, who's French, who you haven't seen in years. You're both excited about the possibility of him visiting. Kelly O'Hara speaks first.
8: I say, wouldn't it be too wonderful if he arrived suddenly now?
9: Oh, I should check.
8: You're sure you left a thoroughly clear message at your flat in case he went there first?
9: Of course.
8: Mm. We're bound to get a frightful shock when we do see him.
9: Oh, I don't see why.
8: Well, he's bound to have gotten bald or gone fat or something.
9: No, no, he won't have changed at all. He wouldn't come if he had, because he's far too conceited.
8: No, not conceited. A little vain, perhaps, naturally.
9: With those eyes, who can blame him?
8: No, and those hands.
9: And those teeth.
8: Oh, and those legs.
9: Oh,
6: That's a scene from the play Fallen Angels. Rose Byrne, you're Australian. You live in the U.S. now. Can you talk about your accent in this play? I would think it's some of this dialogue is fun to say, and some of the words, like the syllables, get drawn out, like the way you say eyes, blame, even teeth in this clip.
7: I mean, yeah, it is the language he uses, sort of linguistic gymnastics and the extraordinary vocabulary of Noel Coward is a delight. Yeah, we work with Kate Wilson, who's the head of voice at Juilliard, and I've been working with her now for nearly 10 years. And She's extraordinary because she's just like consonants, consonants, consonants. You got to hit the consonants, stick the landing. Like it's sort of the language that sort of is everything in a way. It is this brilliant sort of use of language that he had at the age of 25, I believe, when he wrote this play. It's all in the delivery and the kind of the pacing of it and the just staying very lightly on all of the on all of the language. It's a real tightrope. Yeah, I never tire of sitting backstage and I'm constantly rediscovering the words that, and he peppers throughout, like the word callous is throughout, which I just love. It's so delicious and just brilliant. And bitterly is used a lot. It was a bitter time, bitterly. And it's just these brilliant words that he uses that I've started to use in my day to day as I walk around in my life now.
0: You're doing everything bitterly now.
7: Exactly. It was a bitter time, I say in the morning to our children, and they're like, what?
0: For a lot of the show, you and your co-star Kelly O'Hara are playing drunk, both of your
7: characters. Like an hour. Yes.
0: You're getting drunk. Yes, slowly but surely you're getting drunk over the course of the evening. And so much of the comedy comes from that. How do you prepare to act drunk, and how do you actually do it?
7: It's interesting. Well, his writing is so brilliant with the drunkenness. Like his, you know, the switching of words and the slow decline and the volume. It's very specific in the stage directions. My character gets louder continually throughout this sequence of them drinking, which is very funny and very true about drunk people. They often get louder and louder and louder, and that's what happens to Jane. And then it's referred to in the third act that she was much worse than Julia, and she really is. She sort of unravels, and then there's a violence that comes out in the character too that is very dark and can also happen. I've seen with people when they get too inebriated, sometimes it can really, you know, it can be not reveal the best part of them.
0: Yeah, there's a lot of physical comedy in this play. It reminded me actually of kind of Lucy and Ethel and I Love Lucy as far as the physicality of it. Or maybe you're both Lucy
7: That's such an honor. I mean, that, you know, we stand on the shoulders of those women, and like Carol Burnett, like they're just on a pedestal. Kristen Wiig, you know, the physical comedy of those performances. Julia Louis-Dreyfus, I mean, John Cleese, these are the people I put on pedestals. Maya Rudolph, you know, are just brilliant physical comedians. So we've definitely pushed that side of things, which has been very fun.
0: How does performing in a Broadway show, 8 shows a week, how does it compare to shooting a movie? You know, even like something so kind of adrenaline pumped as your last film, If I Had Legs, I'd Kick You. I was just wondering how it feels differently, those different kinds of performance.
7: No, it's a great question. Something I'm sort of wrestling with because it's kind of a little bit hard to describe in any erudite fashion, but it feels, well, you're trying to reach the back row, you know, so it's a physically, it's just bigger. It is a bigger experience, and then to perform in a bigger arena like that, and to still remain truthful in that sense of like, I felt like I was screaming when I first got up because we're not wearing mics either. There's mics on the stage, but we get up there, and I'm like, "What?" You know, "Hello, Jane." You know, starting to yell. Like, how do I translate that in a way that still feels authentic? But the theatricality of that, leaning into that too. So it's been a learning curve again to do that. But I had long wanted to do a true comedic piece on stage. Like it's been one of my dreams. So this has been extraordinary to have this experience.
0: Now I want to ask about the film, If I Had Legs, I'd Kick You. How would you describe the film and your character, Linda?
7: I've loved speaking to other people about the film because it really is... It sort of defies generalization or description because it's sort of like a fever dream in a way. It has gallows humor in there. It's also horror kind of tropes in the film too. I think Mary Bronstein really kind of broke the mold with the tone of the film in many ways. And she really sort of plays with the edge of consciousness, I think, in many ways, and tapped into sort of like the monster within and the fear of being a parent and the horror of being a parent and some of the joy too, but obviously she's in a really difficult situation, this woman. But I I still can't believe the film kind of got as far as it did, just because it was, you know, it's a small independent film, so it was just extraordinary.
0: Yes, the film is written and directed by Mary Bronstein, and it's based on some of her own experiences. Her daughter had become ill when she was younger, and she had that similar experience about trying to get her well and feeling trapped or the weight while doing it. And I read that you both did a lot to prepare for the role, that the two of you would meet after dropping off your kids at school and just talk about the script, about motherhood. Did any of the stories that you shared make it into the movie?
7: Yeah, we were really lucky. We had a period of really like 5 or 6 weeks where I would go to her apartment and we just started from page one and just went through every single, you know, comma and syllable and dialogue and everything, just carving through and sharing stories. And as to your point, yeah, Mary Bronstein has shared that too. It was based on a, you know, something she went through with her own child. And obviously she didn't behave like my character does in the film, but the fears behind that and what went into it. And she shared her journals from that time. And I shared my own personal experience of being a parent and how that feels and struggles. And it was really a incredible period we had there. So then when we got to set, obviously it was a short shoot. It was only 25 or 6 days or something. We sort of had every conversation so we could really leap off and play the scene and discover stuff. And as an actress, I can't make any sort of decision until the other actor's in front of me and I'm, you know, responding to their, to what's happening. So I'm so grateful we had that period.
0: Mary Bronstein has said that, you know, she wanted to capture that visceral feeling of, you know, desperation, that mental state when you feel everything is falling apart, because all these things, she has a child who's ill and then there are all these other things that are happening too. And as these things feel like they're falling apart, you feel like it's your fault. Like it's the state of where you're so stressed that all these problems become equal. Then that felt real to me. And I was wondering how you and Mary Bronstein wanted to convey that, and if you've ever had that kind of feeling before yourself.
7: What Linda's going through of having a seriously critically ill child, you know, knock on wood, most parents won't have to go through that, you know, 99% of it. Isn't it a very extraordinarily specific illness that she has too? But I was sort of obsessed with like, what happened before this? Like what led to this moment of who was she before? Like what, you know, because very little information is given. And I was like, I wanted to like discover this sort of, because she's got such a sort of streak of distrust of authority. You know, she's very defiant and like prickly. And why? Like, where did that come? So that was sort of our boring like actor homework that, you know, I was really interested in as a point of entry for the story. And Mary was, she's come from an acting background. She loves character and the details of that. So that was something we discussed a lot of. And just also tracking the downfall, because the trap would be she's hysterical from the start, you know, and how do we, you know, and sort of to track that sort of slow decline. And also the isolation the character has put upon herself because she does not want anyone reflecting back her choices, which are becoming increasingly unhinged and irresponsible. She just has her therapist, really. And he is telling her, you need to get a good night's sleep, don't smoke pot, you know, these basic things. And she's ignoring that. She just completely goes off the rails. She has no guardrails anymore. So that sort of sense of isolation that I've seen with people in my life, if they're in a situation they don't want commented on or they don't want to acknowledge, they slowly remove from your life because they can't have that reflected back.
0: I want to play a scene from the film, and Mary Bronstein, the writer-director, is actually in it. She plays the daughter's doctor, who's really hard on your character, Linda, in this scene. Here, the doctor is trying to talk to Linda about how treatment isn't working, and she doesn't think Linda is doing enough to help.
10: You've missed the last few weeks of family sessions.
11: Yeah. I told you what happened. Our entire ceiling fell down, and with all that chaos, and we're living out of the hotel.
10: So we need to schedule something as soon as possible to talk about her goals and the treatment process.
11: Yeah, okay, yeah. Duh. Yeah. Oh, you meant now. Okay, all right. Let me look at my schedule. I should probably do that.
10: I know that you already know this. But you can't start letting feelings of guilt and control about this illness and treatment affect you. It's no one's fault.
12: That's right. That's what I keep hearing.
10: Also, I really need you to start taking care of yourself.
12: Right.
10: You can...
12: Yes. No, put my oxygen mask on first.
10: I'm just going to have to get blunt here. So she needs to reach her weight goal in the next week. If she does that, then we can put tube removal and discharge dates on the books. But if she doesn't do that, I'm going to have to reassess the level of care because obviously something is not working here, and this is what I need to talk to you about. When can we sit down properly?
12: Yeah, fine. September 7th.
10: It's September 15th.
12: September 20. I mean, September 20.
0: That's a scene from the film, If I Had Legs, I'd Kick You.
13: I think it's hilarious. I'm like, that's funny.
0: Well, you know, it's funny because, yes, there's a lot in the movie that's funny. But, you know, when you are nominated for the Golden Globe for Best Actress in a Musical or Comedy, people are like, that was supposed to be a comedy? It feels like horror to me.
13: Yeah, no, totally. It's not Bridesmaids. No, it's a different sort of comedy. Totally. But that scene's so funny hearing it, especially because Mary's so serious. And
0: yes.
13: She's my friend. And I'm like just dying because she's... And she also looks like she's 12 years old, Mary, and she's playing the doctor. But that's what happens. All of a sudden you get to a certain age and there's all these younger people telling you what to do. And you're like, oh, my God.
0: I think something that the film does so well is convey that pressure of what it's like to be a caretaker, like the darkness of it, because it feels relentless, like you never stop worrying. And, you know, there are these decisions that the director makes. For example, there's this constant beeping of the machine that happens through the film. And, you know, it's the machine that feeds the daughter through the feeding tube. And you can hear that throughout the movie, and that adds to the anxiety. And I think that's also what happens when you're a caregiver. Like, there's that constant beeping in the background.
13: Yeah, these noises get magnified. And actually, Mary Bronstein made those louder. Just a bit, like the clock on the wall, the beeping of the machine, all those things were louder because they are in her point of view. And it is as a parent, those things become overstimulating. It's relentless. And that's, she wanted to capture that claustrophobia.
0: Yeah.
13: And the sound design was really extraordinary in that sense too, really captured that.
0: One thing I should add is that we never fully know as viewers what kind of illness the daughter has, nor do we see the daughter's face through most of the movie.
13: Mm. Yes. Again, she sort of provides more questions than answers. and the conceit of not seeing the daughter, and Mary's spoken to this many times, but sort of a two-pronged thing in that, you know, I don't think Linda, my character, can see her daughter at this point. She's so drowning and beginning this sort of real descent into her crisis, her mental health crisis, that she can't even see this little, she's sort of lost her shape, which can happen with your family or, you know, when you're in and day in and day out and you just, they lose their physical shape in front of you, your kids or your husband or wife or whomever. And I feel like that's Linda's perspective. And also, for the audience to have that choice taken away, to not see the daughter, you're forced to reckon with the mother. Because as soon as you put a child on screen, your empathy, as it should, goes to the child. They're so vulnerable and it's, you know, if immediately your concern will go to them. And so she takes that choice away from the viewer. So you're forced to be in the perspective of the mother.
0: Rose Byrne, congrats on the Tony nomination, and thank you so much for joining us.
13: Thank you, Emery. Thank you so much.
14: Rose Byrne spoke with Fresh Air producer Anne-Marie Baldonado. Fresh Air Weekend is produced by Teresa Madden. Fresh Air's executive producer is Sam Brigger. With Terry Gross, I'm Tanya Mosley.
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19: 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I'm Jen Largis. 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
21: A lot of people come into my house and they say, it feels like a museum, as I think any home should, especially if you have character and flavor, if you get what I mean.
19: Need a new fence? 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Coming up next.
22: Live from NPR News in Washington, I'm Windsor Johnston. Defense Secretary Pete Hegseth is calling on Asian allies to ramp up military spending. NPR's Jennifer Pack reports Hegseth is addressing a regional defense summit this weekend in Singapore.
23: Secretary Hegseth told a room full of military, defense officials, and diplomats that there is rightful alarm at what he called China's historic military buildup.
24: That a Pacific dominated by any hegemon would unravel the regional balance of power and undermine the equilibrium we all seek to preserve.
23: He was less clear on how to prevent an escalation and did not clarify the status of U.S. arms sales to Taiwan and the Iran war, key issues affecting Asian allies. Hegseth also touted better U.S.-China relations coming off what he called a historic summit between President Trump and Chinese leader Xi Jinping in Beijing. Jennifer Pack, NPR News, Singapore.
22: Lawmakers in Louisiana have approved a new Republican-friendly congressional map. Brooke Thorington of member station WRKF reports the state's primaries were delayed to allow redistricting.
25: Republican lawmakers raced to eliminate one of two majority black seats after the U.S. Supreme Court ruled the old map unconstitutional. That decision further weakened a central part of the Voting Rights Act. Democratic State Senator Royce Duplessis expressed his frustration with the process and a map that dilutes the black vote.
26: This is a vicious, vicious race to the bottom. And I believe that SB 121, even after these amendments, only accelerates that race to the bottom for us as a country.
25: Republican Louisiana Governor Jeff Landry has signed the bill into law. The legislative session ends on Monday. For NPR News, I'm Brooke Thorington in Baton Rouge.
22: A federal judge has ruled that President Trump's name should not have been added to the Kennedy Center. In response, Trump says he's backing away from his proposed renovation and returning control of the facility to Congress. NPR's Anastasia Seleukis reports.
27: In his ruling, U.S. District Court Judge Christopher Cooper writes, quote, "The Kennedy Center's organic statute makes crystal clear that the center is to be named for President Kennedy, and it cannot bear any other formal name or public memorial based on the board's unilateral say-so. Congress gave the Kennedy Center its name, and only Congress can change it." Judge Cooper also ruled that the center could not wind down its programming and close for 2 years of renovations, at least for now. He wrote that the board did not have sufficient details to make an informed decision about the closure. All of the current board's voting members were selected by Trump. The Kennedy Center told NPR it plans to appeal the decision. Anastasia Tsoukas, NPR News.
22: This is NPR News in Washington. 24-time tennis Grand Slam champion Novak Djokovic has been eliminated from the French Open by a 19-year-old Brazilian player. NPR's Eleanor Beardsley reports his defeat comes a day after number one-ranked Jannik Sinner crashed out of the tournament.
1: The announcers went wild as 19-year-old João Fonseca clinched the match with a third consecutive ace. It is the first time Fonseca has made it past the third round in a Grand Slam tournament. The young Brazilian had said his dream was to play Djokovic one day, and he defeated him in five split sets, 4-6, 4-6, 6-3, 7-5, 7-5. The French Open is taking place this year amidst a brutal heat wave across Europe, and temperatures on the court have topped 100 degrees Fahrenheit. With Sinner, Djokovic, and number five Ben Shelton now out, and defending French Open champion Carlos Alcaraz absent this year, the tournament is wide open. Eleanor Beardsley, NPR News, Paris.
22: The White House is moving to give political appointees more oversight of federal grant funding. Under a proposed rule, senior administration officials would review grant awards to ensure they align with federal law and presidential priorities. The Office of Management and Budget says the changes are needed to improve accountability. Critics, including some researchers, warned the move could inject politics into funding decisions and disrupt scientific research. I'm Windsor Johnston, and you're listening to NPR News from Washington.
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3: 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I'm Jen Largess. For years, the trend was to tear down the walls and embrace the open plan. It promised light, flow, and togetherness, and millions of homeowners followed. But the reality of living that way often looks better in pictures than it does in real life. Alexander Dahlgren-Jawad, principal at the Ancon Group, is here to explain why the open floor plan isn't what it's cracked up to be, and why it might be time to put those walls back up. Alexander, why do you think people often assume the best answer for them is an open floor plan?
5: The stated goal is almost always, we want everyone to be together. And when we entertain, everyone ends up in the kitchen. But in reality, it oftentimes brings more problems than it solves. When you combine kitchen, dining, and living spaces, you're putting together three areas that typically want very different levels of illumination. In the kitchen, you want the light to be bright so you can really see what you're doing. In the dining, you want the lighting to be soft around you, but concentrated onto the table. And in the living room, you want lighting that's geared either to conversation or watching TV. Suddenly, you end up with what I call the noisy restaurant phenomenon. By 7:30, when the restaurant's full and there's all those people, everyone starts talking louder and louder and louder in order to be heard. And so this is what happens in an open concept place. To be able to assign specific areas to specific functions is really important.
3: What are the energy issues with open floor plans?
5: Oftentimes, especially if you're doing this in a remodeling situation, if you didn't have a finely tuned heating and air conditioning system, and almost always in an older home, if they have the opportunity, they're going to raise the ceilings. Suddenly, it's out of balance. Those spaces are very hard to keep the air moving properly from 18 feet down to the floor. Then you've got the problem of ventilation. You've got to have some pretty serious exhaust fan action going on with the range. You need to be dumping an appropriate amount of fresh air to counterbalance that.
0: Let's say you've tried an open floor plan and you want to try to revert back. Is there a way to do that?
5: Absolutely. There's not anything that you can't modify. Let's say that what really might have worked better for you was to have combined the living room and the dining room into a larger kitchen where you could be at the table, you could be at an island or at a peninsula, and then maintain another area. People can have conversation. People could watch television if they wanted to. But just to dump it all into one big space doesn't make a whole lot of sense.
0: I feel like in a lot of older homes, the walkways between spaces were so important. And now we've sort of eliminated the idea of these hallways or these vestibules. And now there's the open catwalk that goes up to the bedrooms that's overlooking the living room, which is usually the noisiest and what would hopefully be the quietest parts of the home.
5: Well, and there's a psychological thing that goes on. With houses, as you approach them from the street and you ascend one or two or 10 steps, you are making a transition from a public space to a semi-private space. You're going into an entry hall. Then you're either introduced into the entertaining rooms or you move on to the more private areas of the house. People behave differently. If you want people to be quiet, you lower the lighting levels. If you want people to behave with their company manners, you don't have six beanbag chairs just tossed on the floor. And when people lose the ceremony that was often associated with older homes, they lose a certain level of civility and politeness, to be honest.
0: Adding some of those elements back in so that there are private spaces in the home and more outward public-facing places where people can stop by. It sounds very nice, I have to say.
5: Well, one of the other things that's so important about that is we are also giving up security. So people will have expanses of glass at the entry to their home, which then allow anybody to see everything that's going on in there. If you're someone at home alone, we tell our kids, don't answer the door. They certainly may not open the door, but they're probably going to walk up there to it. When you live in one gigantic room, you give up a lot for the little bit of, gee, I don't want to be in the kitchen alone experience.
0: Always a quest for us to think about how we live and what makes the most sense for us instead of just what's on trend. So we appreciate that conversation.
5: Thank you very much.
0: That was Alexander Dahlgren Jawad from the Ancon Group, a design and construction company in Dallas, Texas. 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Or you can leave us a voicemail anytime. 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
6: Hi, this is Lucy from Seven Hills, Ohio, Lucy McKernan.
0: Hi, Lucy. What's your question today?
6: Well, we have a 1966 home, and I'm pretty sure the shower tiles and the substrate adhesive as well as the plaster behind it is as old as the house is. And I'm concerned that if I DIY this or even hire people to put in porcelain panels, there's going to be some kind of silica dust that's hazardous. But I'm also concerned about the expense of having professionals do it.
0: Mm-hmm. And are you switching it out just for aesthetic purposes or is there a problem?
6: Mainly aesthetic, but I also can't really use the shower because water's getting in behind the tiles now.
0: Do you see evidence of that?
6: Oh, yeah. The shower tiles are falling off.
0: Oh, all right. Well, we've got Zach Detmore, a general contractor for the show, here to help us out.
7: Yeah, good question. I love me a home improvement question wrapped in a health improvement question, which is silica dust, right?
0: What is silica dust, Zach?
7: Silica dust is the 2010s version of asbestos dust.
0: Oh,
7: you know,
0: nice.
7: Every decade we have a new dust we're scared of, right? So we had asbestos, then we had lead-based paint, then we had silica dust, and now we're in mold, right?
0: Got it.
7: And so,
0: thanks for catching us up.
7: Right. It's one of the crystalline silica is in mortar. It's in tile grout. It's in almost everything cementitious. And if you breathe it in, it can be carcinogenic because the dust particles can sort of lodge themselves in your lungs. So when you're cutting concrete, it's encouraged that you use wet cutting to keep that dust from getting airborne. So it's definitely something you need to worry about. There's no real way to make that repair unless you're exposing the air to some of this silica dust because that's in the mortar. So it's a risk. So the only thing you can do is control the air and cover your breathing air with a respirator and then put some sort of exhaust fan in the window, something that keeps it from running into the house. The only way to completely avoid that is to hire one of those companies that does sort of a acrylic liner within the shower. And they basically stick plastic to the wall, for lack of a better term. And so everything stays in its place and is encompassed and won't get wet anymore. It's not my preferred method, but that's the only option to minimize that.
0: Well, I guess my concern too would be that she has evidence that water is getting behind the tiles. And so if silica dust was a concern, should mold be a concern as well?
7: It certainly could be, but I don't think it should be paramount in the health risk unless she's already had issues with mold and she's sensitive to it, because there's really mold everywhere in the house. But mortar is something that can dry out.
0: Mm.
7: It's absorbing moisture when you shower and drying and absorbing and drying. Mm. So there certainly is mold present, but I don't think it's a health concern because it's sort of encapsulated in all of that tile and between that metal pan.
0: I don't really feel like taking a shower now. There's just this lot of things around her shower. So if she wants to replace this, you're saying that she could put the liner on if she wants no dust.
7: But unfortunately, that won't be a DIY project. You're going to have to hire one of those contractors that does that. And my understanding is it's not cheap. The nice thing is it's quick. They come out and do it in a day or so. Yeah. What's your reaction, Lucy? I've been talking till I'm blue in the face here and you're just listening. Is this phone on?
0: We lost Lucy. Oh, yeah. We lost her at mold.
6: No, I'm still here. I'm just taking all this in. And I guess my first thought is, because of chemical sensitivity, I'm also concerned about the acrylic liner having like a PVC in it that might off gas when the hot water hits it from the shower.
7: The off-gassing that's going to happen that you would be concerned about is probably as the resins are setting, the off-gassing chemical exposure is in that first off-gassing stage. And if it's been sitting on the shelf for a long time, it's probably done a lot of its off-gassing already. But I wouldn't be worried about re-exposing it every time you're using hot water, because the hot water is really like 120 degrees maximum. And that's not warm enough, in my opinion, to sort of re-trigger any chemical reaction.
6: I see.
7: But what do I know? I'm a carpenter. I'm not like jeepers.
0: Oh, Lucy. Well, it sounds like if you find the right contractor who does a really good job containing the space and filtering the air as they work, any repair, whether it's to the, you know, replacing it with tile or with panels, could be an option for you.
6: All right. Thank you.
7: Good luck with it.
6: Bye-bye.
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8: Hi, this is Alicia DiMatteo from Minnetonka, Minnesota.
7: Hi, Alicia. What's your question today?
8: My question is about a water stain that I have in the ceiling of my basement. I discovered it about 3 winters ago, went down there and kind of noticed this, you know, just a very faint water stain that existed a couple feet in from an exterior wall. It's a walkout basement and was near the walkout side of the basement. So since then, I have been trying to figure out what caused the water stain. Carved a hole in the ceiling to see if it was a plumbing issue, maybe, you know, external water line freezing or something like that. Doesn't seem like it's that. I also had an idea to check my chimney, make sure my flashing and everything was good. And so I'm at a point now where I just don't know who to call to take a look at it or what the problem might be.
7: Absolutely. Well, to help answer your question, we have Mark McCullough, the mason for the show, and Zach Detmore, a general contractor for the show, both here to help.
8: Great.
7: Zach, you've seen this before, a mystery stain on the ceiling.
9: Yeah, so I love a mystery stain. Mm-hmm. You know, it's
10: no,
9: really,
10: so true.
9: Sometimes
10: so
9: these
10: true.
9: Mystery stains are really what keep me in business, you
6: yeah.
9: know?
6: And challenging, Zach. Very challenging.
9: Yeah.
6: These mystery stains.
9: You've got a masonry wall and you have a wood-framed ceiling system with drywall on it, and there's a moisture stain there. And then above this masonry wall is a wood-framed structure. Is that correct?
8: Yeah.
9: Okay. And the stain you're noticing is what shape?
8: So it kind of starts, like, if you follow it coming in from the outside wall, it kind of starts as like a circle, like a 2.5 foot wide circle. And then you can see the water kind of coming back into the interior of the basement. It's following a drywall seam. So then it kind of makes a long, skinny line that goes back another 3 or 4 feet.
9: Okay, got it. And did this stain appear after or during the winter?
8: Yes. So I noticed it in March. This particular winter was a record-breaking snow winter here. We had, you know, ice dams everywhere, more snow than ever. So that's kind of why I went to chimney, thinking, you know, something related to an ice dam.
10: Zach is celebrating. Okay. He's got a lead.
9: Okay, Jen and Mark, what do you think? I think we got the pieces we need.
6: Okay, as do I. Just a little information on how I inspect and look for leaks, and I may be stating the obvious, but I always start at the top and work my way down, so I do a process of elimination. In relation to this one, what I would do is I would check out the concrete cap on top of the chimney. Those do develop cracks, and as snow sits on top of that concrete cap, of course, when it melts, it'll find those cracks and lead into your house. After that, water always looks for the least path of resistance. And once it finds it, it'll work its way down into an area of the house that would be tough to correlate, only because the leak is over here, but the masonry is over there. One of the obvious things to me that I look for is what we call efflorescence. If I see, which is a white chalky substance, and it's a chemical reaction between the lime that's in the mortar and the clay that's in the brick, and it's activated by water. So all that indicates leak to me. And then again, after that, see where what the possibilities are of the water traveling. And my brain's a little stuck right now because I actually have a mystery leak in my office. And
9: we're trying to answer your question.
6: I went up on top of the section in between my roof and the ceiling on my office, and I found an air conditioning unit that was condensed. The condensation was overflowing the pan. So mystery solved, and not much of a mystery because it was easy to find. But process of elimination. If I don't find anything as I chase those things that I just discussed about the masonry, usually I'll start to go inside.
10: Is there any further action that's needed? If she traced the stain and it's not growing and she knows it came during winter when there were a lot of ice dams, could it have been a singular event that isn't, it's ding, not a ding, continuous? Ding. There, okay.
9: You got it, I think.
6: Yeah. So that's what it sounds like.
9: We're all like sort of jumping around these facts, which are, it's extremely cold where you are. When your house is being heated, the air is rising, right? That heat is going up through the house, which means in your basement, at the weak spots, there's actually a vacuum happening. So think of it like any little hole, maybe it's masonry, maybe it's siding, maybe it's something else, is sucking in, and it's sucking in moisture. When it's doing that, and that moisture, as soon as it gets into that warm flooring system, condensates, and that creates a stain. So I think that's what caused it. It's what Jen said, like an event caused by, you know, winter conditions, extreme winter conditions. As soon as it gets into that warm flooring system, condensates, and that creates a stain. So I think that's what caused it. It's what Jen said, like an event caused by, you know, winter conditions, extreme winter conditions.
8: Yeah.
10: Alicia, we appreciate your call. Good luck.
8: Yeah. Thank you so much for taking the time. I appreciate it.
10: Absolutely.
6: Bye, Alicia.
8: Bye-bye.
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11: Hi, I'm so excited. Hi, my name is Gray Livingston. I am from Appleton, Maine.
10: Hi, Gray. What's your question today?
11: Hi. Okay, so my wife and I just purchased a single wide that was manufactured in 2021 and for the most part not lived in. So it feels pretty new. And in the moving process to get from where it was to where it is now, I feel like some kind of maybe rotational twisting happened in the house, and our windows are sitting kind of out of plumb right now. And I'm just wondering, how I can try to work on these windows.
10: Absolutely. We've got Zach Detmore, general contractor for the show, here to help us out. Zach, have you ever encountered this before?
9: Hey, Gray. I've certainly encountered a window problem before. Tell me, Gray, when you say they're out of plumb, does that mean the bottom is where it's supposed to be and the top is leaning towards the inside of the structure?
11: No, it's the outside of the structure. And you got to bear with me because I'm not sure exactly the terms that I'm going to use, but it's a mold window unit. So it's all okay. One.
9: Oh, mold. And it's got went straight for the fancy terms.
11: Oh, I looked this up. Don't worry. I used my computer to get there. And it's got some flat PVC casing on the outside. The top of it, of the whole unit, is what's bowing out from the structure.
9: Okay, so we have, what, two or three windows that are bowing out?
11: Yep, it's like nine, because it's a lot of windows in the house.
9: And it's happening on every single window?
11: Yep. Not as much on the windows. There's two or three that are really bad. And on one of those bad ones, there's some water damage on the inside of the window now that we're noticing.
9: Is there a J channel under the vinyl before it transitions to the casing? And a J channel basically would look like a 3/4 inch piece of vinyl running horizontally that the casing would sit below.
11: Yes, it is. Yes, there is one of those.
9: You have that?
11: Yep.
9: Okay, so is the casing sticking out past the J channel enough that you could, you know, look into the hole? Or is it just like slightly further out than the bottom is?
11: On the one worst window, you can look into the J channel, I think. And on the rest of them, it's not that bad.
9: We'll just assume that this is similar to a stick-built house, meaning that it has a new construction window. And a new construction window basically has a flange around it. We're assuming it's vinyl. So basically... Yep. There's this flange, and it's called a nailing flange a lot of times because you nail through it to hold it in place. And you basically, the hole for the window is smaller than the nailing flange, and you just push this unit in and nail around the perimeter, and that's what holds the window more or less in place. And we're assuming that flange and the whole unit has come away from the sheathing, and the vinyl is still fastened to the sheathing. So my hope is that this casing you're referring to covers the nailing flange such that you could remove the casing but leave the vinyl siding in place. Do it on one window that's in a discrete location, and if you never get around to fixing it, your wife doesn't have to look at it every day. And, take that whole thing off and then assess what's going on. If it looks relatively dry or wet in such a way that you could put a fan on it or let the sun hit it to dry it out and there's no structural damage, then you should be able to just push the window back in, assuming there's nothing holding it out, and refasten it maybe with screws instead of nails, and you're good to go. If it looks like you have water damage to the point where it wasn't able to dry and there's mold and there's deterioration and you could stick your finger in there and, remove wood, then you're going to have to remove the whole window and start dissecting this wall to figure out, can I just fix it by patching in, or do I have to replace structural members?
11: Okay, so how do I push the window back in? If we get to this point and I pull it out and think that I can replace things?
9: Just push it. It should just go for you once you've gotten the fasteners out of the way. Light pressure.
11: It's like an 8-foot tall window. I don't know how to get up there.
9: You're going to have to get some tools, buddy. This is a proper project.
11: it sounds like it. I think I'm going to borrow my father-in-law's tractor and maybe use the bucket to push it up top.
9: No, you won't.
10: I was going to go for a ladder.
9: I think a ladder. You're overstating how much pressure this needs. When you get the obstructions out of the way and you drive a screw in at the top, that screw is capable of pulling in at, 150, 300 pounds of force, which is way more than you should need.
11: Okay.
9: It should really be it should be about as hard as you slam a door. when you're very angry.
11: Okay.
9: Right? Like,
11: okay. So ladder.
9: I'm not picking
11: tractor.
9: My socks up, you know, like that type of thing.
10: That kind of anger. Yep.
11: It sounds like a fun project.
9: But you're going to learn so much about how your house works, and that's going to help you in the future.
11: Oh yeah. Oh yeah.
10: Straight into the deep end. We wish you luck with it, Gray.
11: Okay. Thanks, guys.
9: Take care.
10: All right. Take care.
11: Yep. Y'all too. Bye-bye.
10: Call us now at 877-864-7460. 877-864-7460. 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
12: This is Pam from Tampa, Florida.
10: Hi, Pam. 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
12: Well, I have a 1,300 square foot home built in 1959, and I have two rooms with similar light problems. 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
10: The gray.
11: Okay. Thanks, guys.
9: Take care.
10: All right. Take care.
11: Yep. Y'all too. Bye-bye.
10: Call us now at 877-864-7460. 877-864-7460. 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
12: This is Pam from Tampa, Florida.
10: Hi, Pam. What's your question?
12: Well, I have a 1,300 square foot home built in 1959, and I have two rooms with similar light problems. The first one is in a bedroom that has a ceiling fan with a light attached to it, and the switch on the wall.

0: with a light attached to it. And the switch on the wall still operates the fan. But the pull chain, I think somebody pulled it too hard and it does not work. So I want to know if that's fixable or any suggestions. And then the second room is my dining room. It has a ceiling light, no wall switch at all. And the pull chain on that one no longer works either.
1: Oh boy.
0: So is there magically, any way magically that I can get that fixed? I can't, I'm 74 and I just can't get up on a ladder like that.
1: Absolutely. Well, we've got Zach Detmore, general contractor for the show, and Heath Eastman, electrician for This Old House, both here to help.
2: So awesome. Pam, it's Zach here, and I've got some bad news for you. You can't magically fix this.
3: I thought you might have an answer for that.
2: No, no. Unfortunately, not with magic, but there is a fix.
3: There is a fix, Pam, but you're not going to like it. It's exactly what you're thinking. It sounds like if the you said the fan was still operating in the kitchen, but the light wasn't, or vice versa.
0: Right.
3: Yeah.
0: Right.
3: It's probably the pull switch.
0: Works by the switch, but not the light.
3: Yeah. So we know we still have power there, so it's still functioning. So chances are it's just the pull chain failed. And with the dining room, is that the only other light that's out?
0: It's the only light in the room. If I get up there carefully and screw the bulbs in, it'll turn on, but the chain doesn't work.
3: Okay. Yep. It sounds like it's just time to replace the pull switches. I know it's not what you want to hear, but it's actually simple enough to take the fixture down, swap that switch out. They're readily available, and reinstall the fixture.
1: Do you have to take the fixture down to swap it out?
3: Usually the switch is mounted from the inside. So when you take it down, the switch presses through the housing. Then it has a nut on the outside where the chain goes through. So you'd have to take that apart and undo the wiring internally. Yeah.
2: It's kind of awkward. It's technically possible to do it up on a ladder, but then you have like the light you're holding in one hand and it's very awkward.
3: Yeah.
2: But the switch itself is quite affordable.
3: Yeah, you can find them at any home center. They're pretty common. You can find that pull switch. So if it's something you're not comfortable tackling, it may be best to call a professional to come in and take the two fixtures down. You can give them a heads up of what they need ahead of time. They can bring a couple of the pull switches. Shouldn't be too big of a deal for someone to swap those out for you.
0: Oh, perfect. Yeah, I will have to call somebody. I just can't. Unfortunately, maybe 40 years ago, I could have done that, but
2: I wouldn't say this is an age thing. I would say I bet Heath could install a ceiling fan, you know, and you know, this tiny fraction of what it would take me, because it's one of those things that's just like muscle memory and it's kind of awkward. It's a tough job. Okay. Just physically, it's a weird job
3: it's
2: to funny. Do.
3: That's a little contorting. Yeah.
2: Yeah.
3: Trying to hold everything in place.
2: These like you have to line up these little screws on the canopy. It's just awkward if you don't have that muscle memory. So I think it's one of those great things that like technically you can do, but you shouldn't, because your time is worth something.
3: That's fair. Yeah. It might just be easier, more efficient
0: to
3: have someone.
0: Very true. Well, perfect. So I will do you think like repair people like from those big box stores could do it?
3: I would say probably contact a local electrician, be able to take care of that for you fairly quickly. Yeah.
0: Awesome.
2: Yeah. Thank support small help. Business.
0: Definitely. Definitely. Thank you. Appreciate all your help.
2: Thank you, Pam.
3: Thanks, Pam.
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3: 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It's This Old House Radio Hour. I'm Jen Largess. Coming up, if you're in the market for a new fence, you've got options. We'll help you decide which one is right for you. But first, we go to Harlem and the brownstone of hip-hop pioneer and artist Fab Five Freddy, a home that doubles as a living shrine to the city and the culture he helped define.
4: My name is Fred Brathwaite, known to most as Fab Five Freddy, and this is my old house. I've been living here in Harlem a little over 20 years. This was a major grown-up step, buying a home up here in the Sugar Hill area of Harlem. Perhaps America's most well-known neighborhood is because a lot of really important stuff happened here, particularly when African Americans moved up here. Part of what's known as the Great Migration, Black folks were getting away from the South and all that nightmare. Just a very storied area with a lot of jazz songs that mentioned Sugar Hill, and it was just a place where the well-to-do and some very noted people were fortunate enough to live. This house was roughly built early 1900s. Even though they call them brownstones because they typically do have brown stone, which is on the facade of the building, mine is a limestone, so it's like a light grayish. I was fortunate enough to have all the original woodwork, and I'd say 80% of it is still in place and intact. It's an education process, and as you learn more, you become like, oh, this room has bird's eye maple, and this room is mahogany. And you learn and then become more aware and attuned to the upkeep. You could see that there were areas of the house where the wood had gotten really dark in certain spots just from years and years of wear. A friend of mine who was like vintage furniture dealer, he actually gave me a small container of this cotton cleanser substance that you can put on the wood and it would clean it, bring the wood back, but still leave the patina and all that. We probably went through about 5 gallons of it. During the time I'm doing this at the house, learning about the wood and the different strains, I went to the Metropolitan Museum and walked around, and you could see where this inspiration for the design of the house came from. And I'm like, oh my goodness, I have this kind of wood, because there's a lot of detail, the beads and this motif. You realize these things are all made individually, and you see how much this stuff costs to do, and you just get an understanding of what it would cost to replicate woodwork at this level now. Just insanity. On my main entry floor, there's a small space in between the living room, if you will, and the dining room called the music room. And there would be an upright piano in that room. The radio didn't exist, nor did the television, and you didn't have records or nothing. So a little musical entertainment after dinner was a part of how people got down. And then there was also a dumbwaiter, so the meals could be brought up from the ground floor where they would be cooked, and it would come up in like a little elevator and get a sense of how it was back in the days when these homes were built. Being an artist, my walls are covered with a bit of my own work, work gifted to me by friends. I've got a series of photos. So my dad was close to the jazz scene, and Max Roach, a childhood friend of my father's, was my godfather, they would have these jazz gigs. One of my dad's friends had a 35 millimeter camera with color slide film in the early 50s and shot photos at these jazz gigs. And I'm talking people like Miles Davis, Thelonious Monk, Max Roach, and many others. So there's a suite of about 15 photos. They kind of surround my bed. They're looking down at me, and it's a vibe, really, because a lot of what I've absorbed as a young kid came from being around my dad and his friends and hearing this jazz music and hearing these stories. And then I kind of grew up in what I like to consider a jazz household. A lot of people come into my house and they say, oh, it feels like a museum, as I think any home should be, especially if you have character and flavor, if you get what I mean. There was a book written called Down the Upstaircase, and the gentleman who wrote the book, his name is Bruce Haynes. His family was a prominent Black intellectual family during the time of the Harlem Renaissance. His grandfather was the first Black man to get a PhD from Columbia University. The grandfather lived in this house and would entertain W.E.B. Du Bois. So it's about the grandson growing up in this house and his story about his family. You think of all these houses, there's all this history, there's many people who lived here that you unfortunately never really know much about any of these people. Millie Holiday did actually spend some time here. George Edmund Haynes' son had some kind of friendship or whatever, or just extended, hey, baby, crash here. It wasn't like she was living here, but she did spend a few weekends. It's like if the walls could talk, this is the book. In the history of African Americans, Harlem became such a significant epicenter. And what creates the Harlem Renaissance is this celebration of a huge explosion of music and cultural output that had never happened before. Right here in this house, things that George Edmund Haynes was doing, bringing W.E.B. Du Bois into this home as well. It's pretty fascinating to know. So that's a little, it gave it a little more of a historical context as it connects to that very important American history.
3: That was Fab Five Freddy. His memoir, Everybody's Fly, A Life of Art, Music, and Changing the Culture, is out now from Viking Press, wherever books are sold. Before you dive headlong into a home improvement project, it does help to understand the basics so you can make smart decisions about design and material and cost. We call it 101. And today we're talking fences. Brian King from Stronghold Fences in Houston, Texas, joins us now with what you need to know to get it right the first time. So Brian, what's one detail people overlook when installing a fence?
5: Sprinkler systems. A lot of homes, they sprinkler systems. Like, yeah, does your sprinkler system hit your fence throughout the day or throughout the night? And I can see the marks on the fence where the sprinkler just cuts right across the fence. And I'm like, hey, we need to get these sprinkler systems back, because every time you turn them on, it's just rotting out the fence. It's just wet and it's knocking off the stain. Now your stain is lasting 2 years, and now you're like looking at us like, hey, it's not working, but look at the rest of the fence though. It's just in this one area where the stain is coming off.
3: So what are the most popular kinds of fences?
5: So we have privacy fences, which are going to be wood fences and vinyl fences. We also have boundary fences, and most of those fences are aluminum and iron. That is going to be more, you know, just a decorative style fence with the pickets that come down from it. There are many different styles, many different heights for a iron and aluminum fence. And the difference between the two of those are going to be, you know, just iron and aluminum. Iron is going to be a lot stronger than the aluminum, but it is going to prone to rust and rot. And then you have aluminum that it won't rust or rot because of the material and process that it goes through, but it's not as strong as the iron fence. Vinyl is going to be on a higher end just from the materials that's used. I mean, it's a really good fence material. Overall, it's going to last probably the longest out of all the fences, you know, because it's prone to not rot and rust. So just over time, it's just going to last much longer than a wood fence and an iron fence.
3: I've even seen a lot of the vinyl fences that are carried here now have a wood look to them, and come in darker colors. So you can kind of customize it to be the long lasting, you know, material, but maybe have a more natural look so that, you can achieve the best of both worlds.
5: Absolutely.
3: And what do privacy fences versus boundary fences look like?
5: So, privacy fences, you know, basically you don't want anyone to see into your property. And, you know, that just, if you're out in the backyard having fun with the family, people passing by, they can't see you back there. A boundary fence is going to be pretty much like the opposite. It's a security fencing that protects the property, but you aren't getting much privacy from that. So it just depends on what the homeowner is actually trying to achieve.
3: I know a lot of people with pets either want a privacy fence because they don't want their dog barking at everybody that walks by, or they want a boundary fence where they don't feel like the yard is enclosed, that they can still see through, see out, but they have the ability for their pet to be contained within the yard.
5: Yes.
3: So when you're installing a wood fence, is it true that you have to have the good side of the fence, like the finished side of the fence facing away from your yard? Is that true where you live as well?
5: Here, we don't have any restrictions on that, but I would prefer the railing to be facing inside the yard, because my thinking is that railing looks like a ladder to me. You got rails you can climb over. For safety, I would just prefer that to be inside the yard. It's a lot harder to climb over on the smooth side or the good looking side. Now, homeowners do split the side fence most of the time, the back fence, with their neighbors. We call that a good neighboring style fence. Most of the time, your neighbor pitches in, which is great. The neighbor pitches in the cost. And instead of just facing the fence one side, we can flip the panels around. Every homeowner gets a good side and gets a railing side.
3: And what do you do when there's a neighbor that maybe already has a fence, but someone wants to enclose their backyard with a solid fence all the way around, and they don't want the mismatch of the neighbor's fence and then a patching in their style? Do you go fence to fence? Do you encourage them to talk to their neighbor?
5: And that's funny you mention that, because we are dealing with a conversation with a neighbor like that now. They don't have any kind of communications with their neighbor. So they were asking yesterday, could they just put up a fence right next to the one that they have? If that other neighbor leaves their fence up, you have growth that's growing in between those two fences. You might have a tree that's partially grown in between those fences. That could cause a problem later on, because now one fence might start leaning to the left, one fence might start leaning to the right, and all that weeds and grass will just start growing up between that fence. And over time, it's just going to weaken the fence out.
3: So once you get your fence installed, what do you do if you see a portion of it starts sagging? Is there anything you can do to repair it, or do you have to replace it?
5: So we're dealing with a customer right now that just got her fence done. Well, she bought a house a year ago, and then the fence is leaning now. The cause of that is the depth of the hole is not 2 feet deep. So for standard 6 foot, 6.5 foot tall fences, we need to go 2 feet deep. I believe I checked it yesterday. I think it was like 14 inches deep. Even just a lot of people, it's not that much. It does. It's a problem, because now the whole fence is leaning. It's not even a year old yet. In her situation, what I told her, you know, the posts need to be set deeper in the ground. We could do that and put everything back. But just imagine us taking all the panels off and to just reuse them again. We pulling nails out and stuff like that. Yes, the post will be in the correct depth and it will be stronger, but now the panels are weak because we didn't pull nails out and re-put nails back in. We can't guarantee that that's going to hold up.
3: I know one of the weakest parts of a fence sometimes can be where the gate attaches. Mm-hmm. How can you specifically prevent a gate from sagging?
5: Well, I would say instead of using a wood post for your gate, to use a steel post instead of a wood post. And that's what we've been doing for like the past 3 years. We've been using square steel posts, heavy duty. And I believe it's like a schedule 40 that we put down in the ground. Most of your sag is going to come from the posts. And then on the second part of that, it's going to come from whether you use a steel gate frame or a wood gate frame. Steel gate frames would keep it from twisting and bending. And over time, what that does, if you use a wood gate frame, it'll swell. That wood will start swelling. And now you're having some issues there when the gate with the post. And that's when the homeowners have issues opening and closing the gate, is from those two.
3: So what are some details that level up a good fence installation to a great fence installation?
5: If a homeowner could get galvanized posts for their wood fence, I would go that route to keep from the posts from rotting. That's number one. If you can afford, if they could afford that. You know, if you're going to hire somebody to do it, is, you know, find somebody that is reputable and to ask them and talk to them about the install process. More importantly is the foundation of the fence, how deep the posts go in the ground, using enough concrete. And it's going to be mainly so on the install of, you know, just your base, because that's going to determine if your fence is, you know, if it's going to start leaning in a few years or is going to stand straight for the next 10, 15 years. Other than that, a lot of companies, they toenail framing nails into the rails to the posts. Those framing guns are super strong. And when you shoot those nails in that 2x4, most of the time they crack. They split. It looks okay, but it's super weak. We use galvanized hot dip fencing and siding nails. You can't just use any nails because it won't attach the pickets to the 2x4 strong enough. They have like little bitty teeth on it that locks into it and makes it even stronger. Vinyl is a little different. A lot of homeowners might not know that sticking just that vinyl post in the ground is not that sturdy, because vinyl isn't really that strong, but just overall just better quality because it keeps from rotting out. But what we can do is put Schedule 40 post in the ground first, and put the vinyl post as a sleeve that goes over it and makes the fence super strong. We see so many vinyl fences fall because the install is incorrect.
3: Brian, this is amazing information. Thank you so much for being with us today.
5: Yes, absolutely. Thanks for having me on. I can talk all day about fences, so I'm going to let y'all get off here.
3: That was Brian King from Stronghold Fences of Houston, Texas. For more information on fences and other DIY projects, go to thisoldhouse.com. And now it's time for one last thing, my favorite tool.
6: Hey, Jen, it's Jen Nawada, landscape contractor on This Old House. One of my favorite tools is a flat edging shovel. It's shorter than your normal shovel with a longer pole. It has a little handle at the top, like a D-shaped handle, and then it goes, travels down to a metal plate that's anywhere from like 6 to 8 inches. It's just super strong, you know, really makes a nice, clean, defined slice between grass and a bed. And what I also use it for in the winter is to chop up ice somewhere where your snow shovel is not going to be able to maneuver ice around.
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10: From NPR News in Washington, D.C., this is Weekend Edition. I'm Scott Simon. This hour, Ron Elving on the Week in Politics, then how Americans are trying to get around with rising gas prices. Also, a visit to Montana and a program that brings trout into classrooms. And Hamnet author Maggie O'Farrell's new novel, Land. A cartographer sets out to make maps of an Ireland scarred by the Great Famine of the mid-1800s.
11: What interested me was the people who neither died nor left. The ones who stayed in Ireland and survived, and how they rebuilt their lives, how they carried on, how they tried to come out from this enormous long shadow of the Great Hunger.
10: First, we have our newscast. 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
12: Live from NPR News in Washington, I'm Windsor Johnston. Defense Secretary Pete Hegseth says the White House is still pursuing a diplomatic agreement with Iran. Speaking in Singapore today, Hegseth said President Trump wants a deal that prevents Tehran from obtaining a nuclear weapon, but he warned that military options remain available if the latest round of talks fail.
13: We were in a cabinet meeting just a couple of days ago, and the president said, hey, it will be a great deal. And if Iran doesn't want to make a great deal that ensures they don't get a nuclear weapon, they can deal with the guy on my left. And he was pointing at the War Department. And we're serious about that. Our ability to recommence if necessary is we are more than capable. Our stockpiles are more than suited for that.
12: The White House says negotiators are making progress, though officials on both sides acknowledge key differences remain. A federal judge has reopened President Trump's lawsuit against the IRS over the 2019 leak of his tax returns. Trump had agreed to dismiss the case as part of a settlement that created a compensation fund for people who say they were wrongly targeted by the federal government. NPR's Elena Moore reports.
14: Trump sued the IRS for $10 billion back in February. Then, earlier this month, after the federal judge overseeing the case questioned its merits, he dropped it. Instead, the administration announced a settlement in which the Justice Department would start a, quote, anti-weaponization fund of nearly $1.8 billion, sparking concerns from Democratic lawmakers and others that payments could be awarded to January 6th defendants. The terms drew scrutiny from a bipartisan group of 35 former judges. And now, in a major setback for Trump, the federal judge has reopened the case, giving Trump's attorneys until June 12th to file a written response to claims that the dismissal was, quote, premised on deception. Elena Moore, NPR News.
12: President Trump has issued an executive order aimed at once again trying to revamp the number of routine childhood vaccinations. NPR's Rob Stein has more.
15: The order directs the Centers for Disease Control and Prevention to review the vaccines routinely recommended to protect children against diseases like measles, mumps, and whooping cough, and align the so-called childhood vaccine schedule with a recent federal scientific assessment that found the U.S. recommends more vaccines than other peer nations. The order comes after a federal judge blocked the administration's last attempt to reduce the number of federally recommended childhood vaccines from 17 to 11. That change was condemned by major medical groups and many leading infectious disease and public health experts. Rob Stein, NPR News.
12: This is NPR News.
16: Live for WGCU News, I'm Samuel Brucker. Florida lawmakers passed a state budget Friday afternoon following an extended process that required a special session to complete for the second year in a row. The House and Senate couldn't reach an agreement during the regular session that ended in March. The spending plan for the fiscal year that starts July 1st will be nearly $115 billion. Budget highlights include money for education, the environment, and pay raises for some state workers. Senate Appropriations Chairman Ed Hooper says the final budget is fiscally sound.
17: Our revenue forecasts have stabilized, so by spending less than we have, we continue to right-size our budget for the long term.
16: House Minority Leader Frentrice Driscoll says the final budget doesn't meet the needs of many Floridians.
18: Floridians are in a real crunch when it comes to rising costs, and that to me is why this budget is inadequate. It seemed to me that we should have focused more on delivering affordability for Floridians.
16: Governor Ron DeSantis will have about 1 month to sign the budget and issue vetoes before the July 1st start of the fiscal year. And a rocket explodes during a test at the launch pad. AP correspondent Mike Hempen reports.
19: A Blue Origin rocket belonging to Jeff Bezos has exploded at the launch pad. The Thursday night explosion shook homes and briefly painted the sky orange. Blue Origin says its New Glenn rocket exploded during an engine firing test being conducted ahead of a satellite launch planned for next week. Officials at Cape Canaveral Space Force Station say no one was hurt. In a message on X, Bezos says it's too early to know what caused the explosion. Emergency crews remained on the scene for more than an hour. Officials say there was no threat due to fumes or other potential hazards. I'm Mike Hempen.
16: As for the weather today in Cape Coral, it's currently 81 degrees, with a high expected to top off near 89 and a low tonight around 79 degrees. 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Stay informed on local, state, national, and international stories right here with NPR for Southwest Florida. Good morning.
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10: This is Weekend Edition from NPR News. I'm Scott Simon. Thank you for being with us. Hopes to extend the ceasefire and open the Strait of Hormuz this weekend faded after President Trump left a two-hour Situation Room meeting yesterday without the quote-unquote final determination. He promised on the way in. We have a look at how Americans are dealing with gas prices pushed up by the war in a moment. First, the Week in Politics with NPR senior contributor Ron Elving. Ron, thanks for being with us.
21: Good to be with you, Scott.
10: And let's begin with this oft-used phrase of the era, a federal judge says. Judge said this week that President Trump's name must come off the Kennedy Center because Congress didn't put it there. And two federal judges weighed in, one indirectly, on the president's so-called anti-weaponization fund. Explain, please.
21: Well, the Kennedy Center issue is pretty straightforward. Congress named the Cultural Center 60 years ago, and the judge said only Congress can change the name. As of this moment, Trump seems ready to accept that decision, but he is likely to fight the other two this week regarding that special fund you mentioned set up by settling his lawsuit against the federal government. That fund provides nearly $1.8 billion to compensate people who claim they were pursued by the administration of President Joe Biden for their roles in trying to overturn the results of the 2020 election. This includes the rioters who breached the Capitol and sent the members of Congress fleeing in fear. And now one judge in Virginia froze those payments, saying she needed more time to sort out the claims. But another judge has challenged the entire process. The idea that Trump could sue as a private citizen and then cut a deal with his own Justice Department, rewarding his allies with taxpayer money.
10: DHS Secretary Mullen would like to cut customs staffing at international airports in so-called sanctuary cities. Department of Justice says that would include New York, Los Angeles, Philadelphia, Seattle, and more. What are the implications?
21: Immigration hawks have long been critical of big cities that try to protect their residents from federal enforcement actions. Trump has been critical of the sanctuary policies as well. Yet this new salvo from Mullen, that's the former Oklahoma senator who now heads DHS, has brought howls of protest from the travel and the tourism industries, as well as from the cities and states involved.
10: Former Attorney General Pam Bondi testified behind closed doors in the ongoing congressional investigations into Jeffrey Epstein's misdeeds and associates. Ron, what stood out for you?
21: First, her testimony was taken under oath, or without being under oath, excuse me, and behind closed doors. Those are remarkable facts given the gravity of the matter. Moreover, she refused to discuss Trump's role in the handling of the files. And then she said the issue had all been delegated to her deputy, Todd Blanche. The Todd Blanche who's now acting as Bondi's replacement, the Todd Blanche who made that deal on the $1.8 billion fund we were just talking about.
10: And who heads the DOJ that's looking into civil cases that E. Jean Carroll won against President Trump in 2023 and 2024. What do you see in this news?
21: It appears to be another example of Trump's fixation on settling scores, a grinding away at old grudges, searching for personal payback. And as a recurring theme, it's akin to the pursuit of personal glorification that we've seen the Kennedy Center renaming, the billion-dollar ballroom he wants, the new arch he wants, the $250 bill he wants with his picture on it.
10: President Trump went to medical center at Walter Reed this week, his third trip in the last 13 months. And we learned this week that in Jill Biden's upcoming memoir, she worried that Joe Biden's disastrous debate performance in the last campaign was due to a stroke. Should we be concerned about those close to presidents concealing any possible decline in their fitness for office?
21: Absolutely. Look, we know such concealment has happened before, and we should have been concerned about it for a very long time. President Woodrow Wilson's wife covered for him for much of his second term after he'd had a debilitating stroke. That was more than a century ago. But there have been other cases since. We learned about Ronald Reagan's Alzheimer's after he'd left office. This is all the more relevant in our era of 80-year-olds in the Oval Office. Joe Biden tells us now she was wondering about what was wrong with her husband in that 2024 debate. Of course, we are told the president is fine. We are always being told the president is fine. This week, we were told he checked out, quote, perfectly. But we've come to regard those assurances as anything but reassuring.
10: NPR's Ron Elving, thanks so much.
21: Thank you, Scott.
10: High gas prices are driving drivers to change their habits at the fuel pump. That's what NPR's business correspondent, Alina Selyukh, is hearing from Costco and Walmart. She joins us now. Thanks so much for being with us.
0: Hello, hello.
10: What do these giant retailers tell you about how Americans are dealing with rising gas prices?
0: People are going out of their way to find the best price for gas. In some cases, quite literally driving out of their way for discounted fuel. That is what I heard from Costco and Walmart. They both had calls with investors recently. Walmart's call was last week. Costco's was on Thursday. And they both said their lower gas prices have people lining up, actually waiting in line longer than usual. And many of those people are coming to Costco gas stations or Walmart gas stations for the first time. First time in a long time or even first time ever.
10: And is this good news for them because they're bringing in new customers?
0: Of course, yes. People coming for the first time is really good for them. And Costco also said that in the few recent months, its gas stations were setting record after record. Like, Costco had never sold as much gas as it did between April and mid-May, with stations having to get multiple daily gas deliveries just to keep up.
10: And is this all to new customers?
0: Well, so it's not just new customers, it's also lots of repeat visitors. People are coming back more often. That's what we heard from Costco's chief financial officer, Gary Millerchip.
4: A lot of members are increasing their frequency of visiting the gas station to top up in between what would have normally been a gap between getting the tank to empty because of the concern about what might the gas price be tomorrow.
0: So not waiting for an empty tank, but thinking maybe prices will rise tomorrow. I better get a little more gas at the price I see today. Or the reverse. Maybe prices will drop tomorrow. So I'll only top up today and get more another day. And Walmart's chief financial officer, John David Rainey, said this is especially happening with lower income shoppers.
22: I'll give you an example. Like, we see that in the most recent period, the number of gallons that customers fill up with when they come to our fuel stations fell below 10 for the first time since 2022. That's an indication of stress.
10: We got a new government inflation report showing the cost of living still higher in April as compared to March. Are retailers signaling that there'll be any decrease on prices?
0: So big consumer companies are definitely trying to figure out how to keep prices down so people keep shopping. For example, we heard from Walmart saying it plans to put its tariff refunds toward price cuts in stores. But they're also warning about the costs of what's happening in the Middle East, tankers not being able to go through the Strait of Hormuz. That's a vital shipping lane for the global supply of both fuel and fertilizer, which we need for food. Costco also pointed out that petroleum costs have raised the cost of resin, which affects the price of polyester and plastic. So there's kind of a growing chorus warning that the longer energy prices stay high, the greater the chance of it trickling down into higher prices on all kinds of products. We heard basically this word for word from Fed Governor Chris Waller this week. We also heard from top executives at big oil companies, ExxonMobil and Chevron. They are saying that with the strait being blocked, the world's oil supplies are depleting and they're about to get really low, which could mean big spikes in the price of oil within like 2 to 3 weeks.
10: NPR's Lena Seljuk, thanks so much.
0: Thank you.
10: Pope Leo released his first encyclical this week. He called it Magnifica Humanitas, or Magnificent Humanity. In it, he compares the swift, irresistible rise of artificial intelligence in our lives to the biblical story of the Tower of Babel, which ends with God punishing humans for their hubris. Though the Pope says he welcomes the advances AI can make in medicine, research, and education, when he presented his encyclical at the Vatican, he said, bluntly, artificial intelligence needs to be disarmed. The word is strong, I know, but deliberately chosen because this moment needs words capable of attracting attention, awakening consciences, and indicating paths forward for humanity. The encyclical is book-length and hard to summarize in a concise report. Maybe AI could. But we can read some of Pope Leo's own words. The Pope worries about all the people whose jobs are likely to be and are already being replaced by artificial intelligence and reminds us that work gives human beings a sense of purpose. Work is not simply an instrument, he writes. The pursuit of greater profits cannot justify choices that systematically sacrifice jobs. The economic order must remain subordinate to human dignity and the common good. Pope Leo also argues that all the data and information AI amasses in such fantastic amounts still doesn't equal the understanding people can develop by living through joy, loss, fear, accomplishment, and human connection. AI systems may imitate language behavior and analytical skills or even simulate empathy and understanding, but they do not understand what they produce, for they lack the effective relational and spiritual perspective through which human beings grow in wisdom through choices, mistakes, forgiveness, and fidelity. A chatbot can absorb and impersonate human expression, sending out words of advice, empathy, friendship, and even love, which the Pope writes can be engaging and at times genuinely helpful. However, he cautions it can also be misleading, creating the illusion of a relationship, which can make those who feel lonely and anxious, and don't we all sometimes, most vulnerable to being fooled. The question Pope Leo's encyclical asks us to keep in mind is, will human beings use artificial intelligence to enrich not just world economies, but all of humanity?

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1: Like, Ben Glebe isn't just a comedian. He's got incredible music skills.
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2: Name one.
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1: Live for WGCU News, I'm Samuel Brucker. A Collier County woman is being honored for what she does to help local businesses grow. WGCU's Mike Walter shares the story with Southwest Florida In Focus host Jennifer Crawford as part of our coverage of regional businesses.
2: We had a chance to talk with a really insightful young woman named Melissa Severance. Now, she worked for large companies in Philadelphia before moving here during COVID. She founded a consulting firm called Inspire Big Dreams, and she just won a top award from the SWFL.

0: Dreams, and she just won a top award from the SWFL Inc. Group. It's called the Incredible Award. That group is sort of a regional chamber of commerce. She tells me that she coaches local business leaders and also gives talks about trends in business. Here's some of our interviews, starting with the topic that a lot of people love to hate, artificial intelligence.
1: Even small businesses have to adapt and do some automation process improvements using AI, knowing how to use it to the best capacity as possible for efficiencies. I've been seeing that really rock a lot of the areas around here. We have to be innovative. We have to change. We're going to have to grow. So a lot of that is with AI, but there's also the side of making sure that we bring the people skills to the next level as well, too. I think, unfortunately, if you don't change, you're not going to be able to grow and scale. And you might go backwards in your business, unfortunately. There's so much competition out there. I think we have to just do it in baby steps and just start learning about it and going to the next level with it. I'm really a proponent of disrupting the future of work, making sure that we have new ideas and innovation going on so we're prepared for what's ahead of us. We want to be, you know, responding, not reacting to what is happening to our business and to the community. Maybe it's going to change the way we work. I know that's going to happen. And that's why we talked about change. And it's so important that we go with the change and keep evolving and learning, because we're going to have to change. You know, our jobs are going to look totally different in 10 years, maybe even 5 years. We definitely need to trust our people, empower them. Micromanagement is gone from leadership style. We need to make sure we're there to support and coach, but we have to be able to, you know, have trust in the people that we're hiring. You know, leadership development, I think it's been great that, you know, a lot of communities are giving back and allowing their people to grow and expand their knowledge. I've been seeing a lot more of that in Southwest Florida, people like giving back to their people to make sure they learn and grow, so it helps their company scale. So I think that's something I've been seeing and really kind of appreciating in the area.
2: She's very inspiring, Mike. What are some other tips that she has for starting a business and keeping it growing in Southwest Florida?
0: Well, Severance is really strong on face-to-face relationships, interpersonal relationships. She says this area is certainly not a small town, hasn't been for a long time, but we're not New York. We're not San Francisco with so many big multinational companies. It's hard to meet the right people face-to-face. Here, you can do so. And she says this is an area where that networking and face-to-face connections, personal connections, are just so very important.
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9: I'm Windsor Johnston with these headlines. Defense Secretary Pete Hegseth is in Singapore for meetings with defense leaders from across the region. He says the U.S. remains committed to its allies in the Indo-Pacific and is calling for stronger military partnerships amid concerns about China's growing influence. The Trump administration says progress is being made toward a potential nuclear agreement with Iran. While negotiators appear to be narrowing differences, officials on both sides sides say several key issues.

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1: Live for WGCU News, I'm Samuel Brucker. Sources say the Trump administration has instructed prosecutors to stand down on pursuing charges against Venezuela's acting president, a longtime target of the U.S. Drug Enforcement Administration. AP correspondent Ben Thomas reports.
2: Current and former U.S. law enforcement officials tell AP the Trump administration's quietly instructed federal prosecutors in Miami to avoid pursuing criminal investigations into Venezuela's acting president, Delcy Rodriguez. She's long been a target of the Drug Enforcement Administration, but it's unclear whether prosecutors had implicated Rodriguez in any crimes or whether investigators were moving toward an indictment. The official says the directive's meant to avoid upsetting efforts to stabilize Venezuela after the capture of former leader Nicolas Maduro. President Trump saying this about Rodriguez in January.
3: She's a terrific person. I mean, she's somebody that we've worked with very well.
2: The Justice Department says there was never an investigation into Rodriguez to shut down. I'm Ben Thomas.
1: Early data shows a steep drop-off in mail-in ballot requests for August's midterm primary election around the Tampa Bay area. WUSF's...
2: She's long been a target of the Drug Enforcement Administration, but it's unclear whether prosecutors had implicated Rodriguez in any crimes or whether investigators were moving toward an indictment. The official says the directive's meant to avoid upsetting efforts to stabilize Venezuela after the capture of former leader Nicolas Maduro. President Trump saying this about Rodriguez in January.
3: She's a terrific person. I mean, she's somebody that we've worked with very well.
2: The Justice Department says there was never an investigation into Rodriguez to shut down. I'm Ben Thomas.
1: Early data shows a steep drop-off in mail-in ballot requests for August's midterm primary election around the Tampa Bay area. WUSF's Phoebe Martell explains how a change in how often

0: WUSF's Phoebe Martell explains how a change in how often voters have to renew their request may be playing a role.
1: With just over 2 months to go before the mail-in ballot request deadline, many Floridians have yet to do so. Pasco County Supervisor of Elections Brian Corley says requests are down about 70% from the same period in 2024. Officials in Hillsborough and Pinellas counties report similar declines. Corley doesn't think that lower midterm turnout is the only thing to blame here. He points to politicians who spread misinformation about vote-by-mail fraud.
2: Now, we are going to do some outreach initiatives to, you know, remind voters that it is a safe and secure way to vote and a popular way, and hopefully we'll get those numbers back up.
1: A 2021 law requires Florida voters to renew their vote-by-mail requests after each general election. Previously, they had to do so every 4 years. Meanwhile, activists worry that document requirements and a digital renewal process may make it harder for senior citizens and voters with disabilities to vote by mail. Laura Lee Miniteo is with Disability Rights Florida. She says those people are more likely to lack the funds and means to regularly renew ballot requests.
3: Even though we're in such a digital world where you can just do these things semi-easily, a lot of folks face barriers to doing so online.
1: The deadline to request a mail-in ballot is August 6th. I'm Phoebe Martell in Tampa.
0: The 16th annual Fort Myers Film Festival concluded on May 24th with the announcement of awards in 9 categories. WGCU arts reporter Tom Hall has more.
4: At this year's Fort Myers Film Festival, Outlaws of the Everglades was chosen Best Documentary. Best Environmental Film was Fighting for Florida, a documentary highlighting Florida's natural beauty while exposing threats such as shark finning, toxic red tide outbreaks, and nutrient pollution. Audience favorite was A Matter of Time, a story that focused on immigration, family, and survival amid an impending ICE raid. Michael Glover-Smith was named Best Director for Hecla. Danny Woolahan was Best Actor for his role in Shaplishki, and Priscilla Buyar was Best Actress for her emotionally powerful performance in A Matter of Time. Visit WGCU.org for more information about all the winners at the 2026 Fort Myers Film Festival. For WGCU News, I'm Tom Hall.
0: According to the National Weather Service, the current temperature in Naples is around 82 degrees, with a high expected to situate near 88, and a low tonight around 79. Mostly cloudy right now, set to become partly cloudy for your afternoon. Heat index values could measure as high as 100. 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
9: I'm Windsor Johnston with these headlines. Defense Secretary Pete Hegseth is assuring Pacific allies that Washington remains committed to the region. Speaking at a defense conference in Singapore, Hegseth said the region has profound implications for U.S. security and prosperity. President Trump has yet to make a final determination on an agreement aimed at ending the war in Iran. The president met with his top security advisors at the White House on Friday, trying to resolve the key differences that remain between the two sides. Blue Origin is warning residents in Florida not to touch any debris following the explosion of one of its rockets during an engine test this week. The company says the debris from the New Glenn rocket could be hazardous. I'm Windsor Johnston, NPR News in Washington.
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0: I think even in 2026, some listeners are going to be struck by how openly you discuss romantic relationships with men.
1: Yeah.
0: Pride Month starts on Monday. Do you hope people will take a kind of cue or encouragement or a message from this?
1: Yeah, I mean, so funny that you ask about that, because sometimes if you say that you're gay, that can become such an overpowering thing that maybe people only focus on that part of you. But obviously, in the way I write, I just couldn't, there was no other way, really. I hope people find my music if they need it. Since my experience with Chasing Pavements and all of that story, like, I believe there's real power in, like, songs coming to you in times that you need it. I think it can change your life.
2: So you're playing victim. 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Guess your love turned to resentment.
0: St. Harrison, his new EP out now called Ghosted. Thank you so much for being with us.
1: Thank you for having me.
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0: And this is Weekend Edition from NPR News. I'm Scott Simon.
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0: Welcome to Three Song Stories, the podcast that asks our guests to reflect on their lives through the lens of songs and then sit down and listen to them with us while also acting like a major goofball along the way oftentimes. Thanks for listening. I'm Mike Canary. Our guest today is musician David Mayfield. David grew up playing bass and touring in a bus with his family's bluegrass band. He started collecting national awards while still a teen for his dexterity on guitar and mandolin. For a time, he was a backing player in his sister Jessica Lee Mayfield's band, including during their appearance on The Late Show with David Letterman. His bio says he oozes personality on stage. I can certainly vouch for that. He played with the bluegrass outfit Cadillac Sky, playing a bunch of shows with Mumford & Sons, and then started writing songs and recording his original material. Since then, he has toured almost nonstop as frontman of the David Mayfield Parade, releasing 3 albums over the years. He's also performed quite a bit with the Avett Brothers, who he calls friends. His 4th album, Boy Howdy, is just out. It started as a slow burn Kickstarter, which I was on, and he's been on my list of dream guests since launching this show 2 years ago. So here we go. Hey there, David. How you doing?
1: I'm doing great, Mike. How are you?
0: I am doing so good. So I have to ask, you're a musician.
1: I've been told that, yes.
0: It's early in the morning, relatively speaking. How much of a stretch was it for you to get here this early?
1: Well, I'm normally up by 8:30, 9 o'clock at home. We did fly in from Akron, Ohio last night, so it was kind of a bit of a late night. But it was no trouble.
0: Okay, good. Yeah. Well, because I was like, wow.
1: Anything for you.
0: Thank you so much. Well, when you agreed to do it in the morning, I was like, oh, okay. Okay, this is our first question typically, and I think for you it's probably a loaded question. What was the musical background of your childhood?
1: Well, I grew up in a family bluegrass band. I was homeschooled, despite how normal and well-adjusted I appear. It was kind of bizarre. We lived in Bill Monroe's 1956 tour bus for about 11 years of my childhood.
0: From like when to when? Like 5
1: My parents bought it when I would say I was like 9 or 10.
0: Did your parents know Bill Monroe?
1: No, they bought it from somebody else who bought it from somebody else. It was kind of a famous bus. It was Ferlin Husky had it first.
0: Okay.
1: And then sold it to Kitty Wells. Kitty Wells sold it to Bill Monroe, who sold it to somebody, and eventually my parents got a hold of it. And
0: where is it now?
1: It is is at my parents' house in Ohio, and I believe it's sunk about 3 feet into the ground.
0: It's become immobile.
1: It is immobile, yeah. We had it parked in Kent, Ohio, where we were living after we moved into a home, and it some kids smashed all the windshields, and it had all those big curved glass, so it's too expensive to replace. So.
0: What was the name of your parents' band?
1: Called One Way Rider.
0: One Way Rider.
1: Yeah.
0: Did you perform in it?
1: I did. Well, they started as a country band, and then they had a bass player who was too drunk to make it to shows, and they just said, "Well, let's get the boy to play bass." And I was, 10 years old or so. And
0: like stand-up bass?
1: Electric bass at first. When it started, I told them that I could be the bass player. And they said, well, we don't even have a bass. And I said, well, buy me a bass and I'll do it. And they said, well, my dad said, if you can learn all the bass parts on the bottom strings of a guitar, because I had a guitar, I had an old Fender acoustic guitar, he said, then I'll buy you a bass. So I learned all of their songs, all these, Keith Whitley, Ricky Skaggs, country songs that they were playing out at the bars. I learned them on the guitar, and he had no choice then but to buy me a little $100 bass, and I was in bars playing for line dances as a 12-year-old.
0: Huh. What made him decide to, like, buy a house?
1: Well, I think living in a bus.
0: And it was you and your parents and your sister?
1: My 2 sisters.
0: 2 sisters. Okay.
1: Yeah. I think that sort of took its toll on the family.
0: Well, I would think it would have. If it was going to take its toll, it may have taken it after 3 or 4 years.
1: Yeah, I think it did. And and they just weren't ready to admit that.
0: What kind of music were you guys listening to? Or what kind of music were you listening to, too?
1: Well, I was listening to – I've always loved bluegrass music, and that was kind of the first music I discovered as a kid. It's what my parents played. It's what my grandparents played. So it was always everywhere. You had to move a banjo or something if you wanted to sit down in our house or on the bus especially. So bluegrass music, I did discover there was a thrift store close to our house when I was a little kid. I remember riding my bike there and I bought Bridge Over Troubled Water.
2: Was that
1: the Simon and Garfunkel?
2: Was that a record?
1: I bought it on vinyl and I didn't know who they were. It looked interesting to me. And I remember bringing it home and listening to it, and I was so blown away because I'd only heard, like, Ralph Stanley and this really old bluegrass kind of stuff.
2: So that was, like, your introduction to modern music.
1: Yeah. And I thought I, like, discovered some secret thing. I remember my dad came home from work, and I was like, have you ever heard of Simon and Garfunkel? This is insane. And he's like, yeah, I've heard of them. Is, you know, Mrs. Robinson and all that, but I was just blown away by that.
2: What year would that have been? And by that, I mean, what would have been being played in the popular culture on the normal radio stations that your contemporaries around you in the world were likely listening to?
1: You know, I don't think I know, and I don't know if I know what that would be now, even.
2: That's a solid answer.
1: Yeah. Probably, this would probably be 98,
2: okay.
1: 97. So I know my parents were, you know, hip to country music at that time, which was there was a lot of bluegrass people who became country stars in the late 80s, Keith Whitley, Ricky Skaggs, Marty Stewart. So we were following that. But as far as pop and rock music, I have no idea.
2: So what about, like, were they at all into the classic stuff of the, you know, the 60s and the 70s and the Beatles and Rolling Stones?
1: Not at all.
2: So you lived a disconnected from that stuff life.
1: Oh, yeah. My dad I think he would get mad if he caught me listening to the Beatles.
2: So you said you had a guitar, then you played bass. When did the mandolin come along?
1: Well, my mom played mandolin, so there was always one laying around, and I would pick it up and mess with it a little bit. And probably when I was about 14 or so, I got serious about it and just fell in love with the mandolin.
2: What do you consider your favorite instrument to play these days?
1: I'm having a lot of fun playing the mandolin. I sort of took, you know, as my band started to take off about 10 years ago now, I was playing guitar all the time just because it's kind of what you're told you're supposed to play as a band.
2: You're the front man,
1: yeah.
2: You play the guitar, right.
1: But I've had a lot of fun picking the mandolin back up.
2: And if I say early musical memory that you can recall, what pops into your head?
1: Early musical memory. Well, I remember I'm not sure how old I was, very young, but I do remember we went to a county fair and Ricky Skaggs was playing, and I had only heard all of Ricky Skaggs' songs being sung by my father in the living room or around the house. So when I saw this guy on stage, I remember tugging on my dad's shirt, be like, he's singing all your songs.
2: That dude's covering your
1: guy's
2: music.
1: Like, he's like, he sounds like you, Dad. And I didn't realize it was the other way around as a kid, you know.
2: That's pretty good. Can you remember a time when you were younger when music moved you somehow in a way that might have been different than – and that might be a really complicated question for you because you were so immersed in it.
1: Early. Yeah, I'm not sure. I feel like I have such a, like, visceral emotional connection to music in general that it's hard to think of one particular early memory that moved me, because I feel like I get something out. I'm moved in some way. Even as a kid, I can remember having, you know, putting on headphones or laying on my belly in front of the record player and staring at the jacket and just getting lost in that world. Especially, you know, it was living on a bus with your whole family, homeschooled. It's all kind of – it was a strange childhood. So escapism, escaping into music was a common place for me to go.
2: Cool. It's time for your first song.
1: All right.
2: It's Highway 52.
1: Sure.
2: How would you like to handle this?
1: Well, I'd like to set up the story a little bit. And then we can listen to it, and then the story continues.
2: Perfect.
1: So my papaw, which is how we say grandpa where I come from, was a coal miner in Kentucky, and moved up to Northeast Ohio to work in a factory, would send money back to my grandma and my mom. So he brought a lot of, like a lot of people who'd made that move up into the Northeast, he brought that bluegrass and Appalachian music with him. And one of the things that he had was an old reel-to-reel tape player that he had recorded a radio show in Kentucky with. And I would go over there as a kid, and I was just fascinated by that reel-to-reel. Just, I could stare and watch those reels go spin around all day. And one of the songs that he had on that reel-to-reel was Highway 52 by Dave Evans and Riverbend. And now, Dave Evans was this sort of soulful mountain singer from southern Ohio, and he ended up going to prison for about 8 years for, I believe it was some kind of assault or something. But I just, every time I would stay with my papaw, he would play this tape for me, and he would say, "Listen right here, you listen to Dave Evans. This is what music should be. Not that crap your parents are playing for you. This is music."
2: Shall we?
1: Let's listen.
2: All right, Highway 52 by Dave Evans and Riverbend.

0: So where's that one take you?
1: Well, you know, I don't think I've listened to that all the way through in at least 10 years. And I can smell that tape machine, that kind of burny smell. Spent a lot of hours just listening to that with my papaw. And he only had one tape, but it was like, you know, full of this bluegrass radio station that he recorded. But that's great. Dave Evans, he's one of my heroes. But so about maybe 15 years ago, I moved to Nashville, Tennessee, and started looking for work as a sideman. And I played with a country guy named Andy Griggs for a couple years. And through that, I went to a party at the Station Inn in Nashville. It's kind of a bluegrass little kind of place. And lo and behold, Dave Evans was there. And he's only been out of prison for maybe 2 years at this point. He went away for about 8 years, I believe. And that sort of put a halt to his career. But I, of course, went up and introduced myself. I was a huge fan. This would be like somebody else seeing, you know, Sting in somewhere. You know, like this was big for me.
0: I'm proud of you for knowing Sting.
1: That's the only one I know. Yeah. And I just know that because he was on a Dire Straits song. So I started talking to Dave, and I think he appreciated that I knew who he was and was a fan. And eventually he called me to play a show with him. He needed a bass player, stand-up bass. So I went, and he picked me up in his Isuzu little Jeep. And the two of us, it was a dead of winter, we drove up to Wytheville, Virginia. And he had a whole rest of the band was meeting us there. They were all random people from different parts of Virginia and West Virginia that drove there and met us. And it was a little sort of community kind of bluegrass show in like a VFW hall or something. Mm-hmm. And we played the show and it was great. I'm up there, you know, playing Highway 52. I'm thinking my papaw would be so proud if he was around to see this. And then after the show, find out that we don't have anywhere to stay. So Dave he didn't book any hotel. He didn't line anything up. And so we end up sleeping at the VFW hall in the parking lot in his Isuzu that he would start up every 25 minutes or so, turn the heat on, and smoke about 7 cigarettes.
0: And you were how old at the time?
1: This is 15. Maybe longer. This was like 2002, so I was probably 18.
0: Okay.
1: Maybe 19. It was just a very surreal night, you know, to be with this voice that I had studied and idolized as a kid, and to be in this just, you know, sort of bizarre night of of smoking and trying to sleep. But I ended up playing with him for about a year, and there's a lot of wild stories. He was a wild character. He passed away about 2 years ago, but he was trying to get me to sell my car, and he was going to sell his Jeep. And he said, "Now, Dave, if you sell your Monte Carlo and I sell this Jeep, we'll buy us a motorhome, and we can live in it just outside of Nashville. And then when we need to go play shows, we won't have to sleep in the Jeep no more." Now, I didn't take him up on it, which is probably...
0: Did you sleep in the Jeep more than once?
1: I slept in the Jeep several times, yeah. The one time we played a festival in... it was the Poppy Mountain Bluegrass Festival in Kentucky, and they gave us a hotel room, but just one room. And I remember that... I've never told this story to anybody. I remember Dave had a lady caller come back to the hotel who happened to have a like 12-year-old son with her. And it was my job Dave gave me a $5 bill and said, why don't you take that boy down to the lobby and get him a candy bar and just hang out down there for a while.
0: That's a good story.
1: He's a bluegrass playboy.
0: Did your grandfather live long enough to know that you were playing with him?
1: He did not. He never did. But I think he would have been probably blown away by that.
0: That tape that he made, was that just like his little piece of home, or was that just?
1: Yeah, I think he listened to it until it. I think he taped it back together several times because it would get worn out and snap, and then he'd just tape it back together and. So there'd be a little skip in a certain song or a place, but
0: do you ever cover Highway 52?
1: It's something I'll do at like a jam session or back
0: like
1: porch
0: after show thing or something like that. Where does music fit into your life in terms of listening to it while you guys are touring around or when you're at home? Not you're making it, you're consuming it.
1: Right. We tend to listen to a lot of podcasts.
0: Oh yeah.
1: On the road. I think that's nice with a band because it's like everyone has such different musical tastes. You know, we will listen to music together a lot, but sometimes it's nice since we are making it and music is our whole lives. It's nice to step out of that. But I listen to music at home constantly. I've got a turntable set up and I love
0: playing country, bluegrass, and Dire Straits.
1: Right, Dire Straits. I mean, my palate is a little it's a little more expanded now, but I definitely, yeah.
0: Okay, I want an arc from I saw you play as David Mayfield Parade at the Alliance for the Arts in Fort Myers 5, 6, 7 years ago, something like that. Mm-hmm. You were, like you said at the time, you were playing guitar, and I wouldn't characterize that as bluegrass. There may be some elements of bluegrass, and then. When I saw your Kickstarter for your most recent album came out, I put in the money. Oh, by the way, here.
1: Ooh, there it is.
0: There it is. It took a while.
1: It did.
0: It took a while. And it came in, and it's just a white CD case with just all caps. I supported David Mayfield on Kickstarter. I waited literally forever, and all I got was this lousy bluegrass album. I'm not necessarily a big bluegrass fan, but I put this in, and I mean, if nothing else, the musicianship is just completely prodigious. It was just like, holy shit. What am I listening to here?
1: Go on.
0: I want the arc from you guys playing as more of a folky, kind of rocky, kind of country fusion thing to this. Do you have a new band now? Is it mostly a new band? Is it all a new band?
1: It's an all new lineup.
0: Tell us how we got there.
1: Sure. I got completely burned out and hated music and my life and everything. I was playing about that time when you saw me probably. I was playing – I think 1 year I did 240-some shows, but over 200 shows a year. And it just – I lived in a 15-passenger van with a bunch of people who hated me because I was awful. And it's sort of – I just – you know, I didn't enjoy it anymore. And I had a manager at the time who was – I remember very clearly him saying, you're not bluegrass. I don't want to hear that word. You know, there's not going to be any banjo on this record. You know, he was really trying to push me in a different direction. So when we quit working together, I decided I'm going to leave Nashville. I'm going to move back to Akron, Ohio. I'm going to slow down. I opened a recording studio. Up there.
0: What's it called?
1: It's called Sweetside Recording Company.
0: Okay.
1: And I just kind of slowed down for a couple years. So I would still go and play shows, kind of, you know, get the old band back together or throw something together, kind of like Dave Evans for a little while. And then it took me, you know, a little time to fall back in love with music and fall back in love with myself, really. I kind of lost a sense of self in those years just playing so much. And before that, I was on the road with a band called Cadillac Sky. And then before that, I toured with my sister, and then I played with Andy Griggs. So I had been just nonstop touring for almost...
0: Since you were born.
1: Yeah, pretty much. So that's really what caused this was that little bit of break and sort of falling back in love with music and writing again and realizing that the tunes I were writing sort of would lend themselves to a more acoustic bluegrass kind of sound. And as I started dipping my toes in that water, I just had to dive right in because it just made me so happy. As soon as I started playing that kind of music, I was like, oh, yeah, this is what I fell in love with as a kid.
0: So where'd you find the people you're playing on this with?
1: Mostly Tinder. you know, they're all people that I've met along the way. Mm-hmm. You know,
0: they're not all in Akron, though, right?
1: No. Yeah. Most of them are
0: they seem
1: out
0: like
1: there
0: they're
1: touring and doing their own things.
0: Are they all in their own independent projects then, too?
1: Yeah. Pretty much. On the record, most of them are. Some of the musicians play in the Del McCurry band and, you know, are in other bands.
0: I noticed one of the vocal credits on this is Scott Avett. Where does he fit in? I listened to it. I'm like, there's that one point where there's like this real low voice underneath that kind of trails along.
1: Right. I think that's actually Daryl Scott on that song. But, yeah, Scott Avett sings on a couple tunes. And the Avett brothers have been real helpful for me over the years. I opened for them probably 100 times.
0: How'd you meet them?
1: I met them at a festival in southern Ohio called the Appalachian Uprising, and I was the MC for that festival because my family band played it when we were kids. And
0: you were like a celebrity.
1: I was a minor celebrity. So I introduced them, and we just kind of hit it off. And this was many years before their sort of breakout success. And when they went on their first big tour, when my sister opened for them, and then their next tour, when they made an album with Rick Rubin, and it was like this big world tour, and I went and opened for them on that, and that was pretty wild. And they're very gracious folks.
0: They seem like it.
1: Yeah.
0: So it, like I said, it took a while from pledging to the Kickstarter to getting the Kickstarter. I want to just know real quick, and we don't need to spend a lot of time on this. There are obviously a few tracks on there, it seems like, that are just recorded straight live to tape. How much of that is straight live to tape, and how much of that is being engineered? Because there's some that it's probably tweaked out pretty nice.
1: Yeah. Well, a couple of the folks on there recorded remotely,
0: okay,
1: as you're aware of, just like Jesse Thorne. They just did it at home and sent it to me. So there was had to be a little trickery to kind of blend it in. I did. I mixed it all.
0: Wow.
1: And tracked most of it at my studio.
0: Wow. And that's you on the mandolin, right?
1: Yep.
0: I see. In my head, when this came in, I was still imagining you on stage at the Alliance, and I started hearing all that, and then I started looking. I'm like, wow, I didn't even know you played the mandolin. I mean, you can play the mandolin.
1: Thank you.
0: Okay, time for your second song.
1: Oh, goodness. Which one do you have lined up?
0: You Ain't Woman Enough.
1: How dare you? You take that back. So, all right. Well, I guess I'll just tell the story first, maybe.
0: Sure.
1: Well, I don't know. Yeah, I'll tell the story first. Everybody's heard this song, but I can't hear it without thinking about this. So, this was when my parents had just bought Bill Monroe's bus, and we sold the mobile home that we had previously lived in. So it didn't really feel like much of a downgrade. So it was right around that time, and we went to Nashville, and we were supposed to play at some venue. My parents had set it up. So we drove this giant 40-foot bus from Northeast Ohio all the way down to Nashville, and it just seemed like, you know, like a voyage where somebody's going to die along the way. You know, it just seemed so hard. I remember that bus didn't have power steering.
0: Mm.
1: So whenever my dad had to make a big sharp turn,
0: he'd have to get leverage.
1: He would yell. He's like, power steering. And me and my mom or me and my older sister would come up and we'd grab the wheel with him and yank on it so he could turn this giant wheel.
0: Did it have power steering that was broken, or didn't have power steering?
1: I don't think it ever had power steering.
0: Wow, that seems dangerous.
1: Yeah. it also had – there was something strange about going in reverse, I remember, that you couldn't go in reverse. That was probably just because it was broken. But
0: you'd have to park strategically.
1: Oh, yeah. It was – you know, you would leave 12 hours early for anything if you were taking the bus. But we get to Nashville eventually. And let's see, my little sister Jessica was probably 7 years old at the time. And I'm not sure if you're familiar with her, but she has a whole music career of her own, songwriter Jessica Lee Mayfield. But anyway, she was just a little kid, and we lived on this bus, and it was bizarre. We get down there. We're ready to play our weird show at the Nashville Palace or something for no money, and it's double booked, and they won't – they're like, no, yeah, we booked someone else or something. It was a mix-up. And it's like, well, we're not just a local Nashville band. We drove – you know, it was a mess. So I remember we're parked – in front of a strip mall somewhere in Nashville, and my mom's crying, and we didn't have any money at all, and we were really hungry.
0: Like that show was moving you to the next.
1: That show was like, this is how we're going to eat.
0: Yeah.
1: And I remember we literally didn't have any food for that meal, and there was a McDonald's, and I remember just like begging my dad, like, can I have a fish sandwich or something? And he was just like, we don't have a dollar. So I got my little sister. I'm maybe 6 years older than her. So she was 7 or 8. And we got all dressed up in our stage clothes. It's about 7 o'clock at night. And she puts on a little red sparkle. She had this little red dress that my mom and my older sister had matching dresses, and they bedazzled them. They were covered in little gems and sparkles. And I had black jeans, a black shirt, and a brown belt with a giant belt buckle that said bluegrass on it, and a little red bow tie and red suspenders. And my dad would wear the same outfit. And that's what we wore on stage. So we dressed up all in our clothes, just Jessica and I. We didn't even tell anyone else in the family what we were doing. And they would bring buses in to Opryland, because this strip mall was over by Opryland. So they would bring busloads of people in, and they would get out to go into Opryland. So I took a guitar, and we stood right there where the bus would let people out. And as soon as they got off the bus, Jessica only could sing lead on one song. And we would just play that song as, you know, all these tourists were getting off the bus, and they would put money in our open case. And we did that the first bus, and then we waited, you know, an hour until the next bus came, and we just played the same song over and over again. We did it maybe 2 or 3 times, and I think we made $100 that
0: night. Wow. And then you went back, and what'd your parents think?
1: They were really impressed.
0: Yeah?
1: Yeah, I earned a little respect, I think. We both did that night.
0: What'd you get from McDonald's?
1: I think I got 2 fish sandwiches and who knows what else. I earned it, though.
0: Hot apple pie. You want to listen to it?
1: I'd love to.
0: All right. This is You Ain't Woman Enough by Loretta Lynn, originally from her 1966 album of the same name.
1: Yeah. Picture a 6-year-old or 7-year-old girl singing this.

0: That's like the opposite of Jolene.
1: Right.
0: It's like the mega Jolene.
1: Right.
2: Do you hear her at all when you hear that? I mean, or?
1: I can only hear my sister when we listen to that. I can just hear her little voice, and just I remember just how funny it was to hear a 7-year-old girl sing "You Ain't Woman Enough to Take My Man,"
2: and she had pipes probably.
1: Oh yeah.
2: Does she ever play that song?
1: No, her music now is very dark and kind of indie rock, I guess.
2: Oh, so when was the last time you played with her? Long time?
1: Long time, yeah.
2: Yeah. Hmm. So you have a new album.
1: Yes.
2: Boy Howdy.
1: Sure. Boy Howdy.
2: Is it the same as this?
1: It is, yes.
2: Just track for track?
1: Yep. Yep, same thing.
2: Awesome.
1: I'll give you one with the real cover on it. But you've got the special.
2: I've got the special limited edition. Do you ever do karaoke?
1: I do.
2: Yeah? Seems like you could have fun with karaoke.
1: I have a lot of fun with karaoke. My go-to is usually "I Will Always Love You" by Dolly Parton.
2: Uh-huh.
1: Or
2: do you do the Dolly version or do you do the Whitney version?
1: I do the Dolly version.
2: Okay.
1: Dolly wrote it. But I also love "Elvira" by the Oak Ridge Boys.
2: Ah.
1: That's a pretty good.
2: Do you go down low with
3: that?
2: Can
3: you sing a little bit of it?

0: And then it's got, you know, the...
1: No. Giddy up,
2: ooh-bop-a-ooh-bop-a-mow-mow. Giddy up, ooh-bop-a-ooh-bop-a-mow-mow.
0: That's a pretty good one.
3: That was pretty good.
0: For karaoke.
3: For karaoke, yeah. What about concerts? Do you ever spend time going to other people's concerts?
0: I try to. You know, it's tough because it's, you know, it's right when I'm working most of the time.
3: Right.
0: You know, so it's tough to find a Friday or Saturday night. But there's a – in Akron, there's a – in Northeast Ohio in general, there's a great music scene. And you get pretty lucky and can find a great – songwriter or a fun Zydeco band or something on a Thursday night.
3: Okay, it is time for your third song.
0: All right. So when you asked me to do this, you didn't tell me what the topic of the show was at first.
3: Right.
0: And then you remembered that and you said, hey, make sure you want to do it before.
3: Yeah. Now that you've said yes, this is what we're asking. Yeah.
0: And this story and song is the reason I said yes, because I actually have like kind of one of my big stories, my big closers, you know, if I'm at a party or, you know, somewhere and it's like, I got a story.
3: It's a story gold.
0: It's like my story.
3: Right.
0: And it involves a song. So I was like, I got to do this. And then, you know, I'll figure out the other two. It won't be hard. I got a plane ride to Fort Myers to think it over. But this song, I guess I'll tell the story first. And then we'll listen to the song.
3: Sounds good.
0: Because that's sort of how it goes down. But I was lucky enough this was 2004, to go to Thailand and Cambodia with a magician who was sort of independently wealthy, kind of a decent magician, but he really loved performing. And he started this nonprofit where he would take performers to third world country. The other two, it won't be hard. I got a plane ride to Fort Myers to think it over. But this song, I guess I'll tell the story first and then we'll listen to the song.
3: Sounds good.
0: Because that's sort of how it goes down. But I was lucky enough this was 2004, to go to Thailand and Cambodia with a magician who was sort of independently wealthy, kind of a decent magician, but he really loved performing. And he started this nonprofit where he would take performers to third world countries and we would perform at

0: kind of a decent magician, but he really loved performing. And he started this nonprofit where he would take performers to third world countries and we would perform at schools and orphanages. So I'm just, you know, 21.
1: Are you opening for him? Is he
0: – so we're,
1: how does it
0: we're,
1: work?
0: We're playing – we're doing it together. All I brought with me was a mandolin and I would play
1: – oh, okay.
0: So I would – you know, if we were at a school or an orphanage, I would come out and maybe I would sing a simple "You Are My Sunshine" or something and kind of teach them to sing because they all would learn English in schools in Thailand and Cambodia. So we would – then we could kind of talk about metaphors and sing – get them to sing the song. And then when he would come out and do his magic, I would play like instrumental magic music.
1: Like accentuating.
0: Yeah, yeah, I was his Vanna White, his, you know, or his gorgeous assistant, which is why I feel like I'm your gorgeous assistant right now. Do you need anything, Mike?
1: Just keep talking.
0: All right. Great. This is podcast gold. So we were we're doing this tour and it's great. And I'm, you know, I was grew up on a bus, homeschooled. This is total culture shock to me, just eating different kinds of food and talking to different people and seeing different ways of life. It really blew my mind. Also, I was not used to the food there. I, you know, as a homeschool bluegrass boy, I ate a lot of baked beans and, you know, meat and three kind of food.
1: Mm-hmm.
0: So this was a whole new palate experience for me, and it wasn't sitting well with me.
1: Roger,
0: if you get my
1: Roger,
0: what I'm trying to say here. So we were staying. We performed at a school in Mukdahan, Thailand, which is northern Thailand, and we were staying at the house of the principal of the school, and it's one of these houses that's up on like 10-foot high stilts. Because it would flood in the monsoon season. And there's several of these little houses in this village. And then in the center of the village is a little bathroom hut with a hole, a squat toilet dug out in it. And so it's after the performance. We've eaten. We've all had a wonderful time. We're staying at this house. And I'm sleeping on a cot, kind of like a futon mattress on the floor, and there's about five big husky dogs sleeping in there with me because they just had a lot of dogs at this house. And I was like, all right, I like dogs. And I remember about 2 or 3 o'clock in the morning, whatever I had eaten that was not USDA choice beef was ready to make its exodus in a big bad way. And I was just sweating profusely, kind of freaking out. And I had to make my way to that squatty potty there. Not a squatty potty, but squat toilet. And didn't have a – this is before smartphones with flashlights. I didn't have a flashlight. I had a Sony – MIDI disc player that I had got.
1: Remember those. We used those on radio when I first started here.
0: It was a Christmas present I had received, and I brought it with me on this trip, and I had maybe 2 or 3 discs that I had loaded up with music. And it had that big blue, you know, sort of LCD screen up front. And I thought, oh, I can use that kind of like a little light.
1: Better than nothing.
0: Yeah. So I make my way out of this, everyone's asleep. Even though I didn't even wake the dogs up. Everybody's out. It's just so hot there during the day. It's like you pass out. But I make my way. I'm using my little mini disc player, and I put my little headphones. I had the real cheap little over-the-ear headphones. And I put them on, and I'm listening to music, and I'm using this light to guide me down there. And I make my way, and I'm already terrified because there's no street lights, you know, it's pitch black.
1: Yeah.
0: A little bit of moonlight. And I'm in northern Thailand and, you know, I'm afraid I'm going to step on a landmine or something.
1: Right. Or like a big snake or something.
0: Well, you're on the right track.
1: Oh, boy.
0: So I make my way into the hut and I

0: position myself over the hole there, and it is brutal. You know, I'm having a toxic reaction to whatever I ate that day. And all of a sudden, what I was looking at that I thought was just the ground on my left starts to move. And I am, you know, I'm occupied. I'm working. And it keeps moving. And my eyes are taking a minute to adjust to the darkness. And I've got my little mini disc thing kind of facing at me. And I slowly turn it to illuminate what is it? A giant snake that I, in my mind, it was about a foot in diameter,
1: right.
0: And you know, 400 feet long, but it probably was just a very big, like, constrictor of some kind.
1: Only like 15 feet long or
0: right.
1: something.
0: So it began to sort of circle me and blocked my exit to the, out of this little hut. And it went behind me, and I'm, you know, the hole is like a foot from the back wall of the hut, and it is going behind me, behind my bare feet and around my legs, and I'm just frozen. And it was the most terrified of, and I remember thinking that, and I'm like, oh, this is how I die, just covered in my own crap and
1: constricted,
0: strangled by this giant snake. I shouldn't, you know, why did I have to try that spicy
1: why
0: food today?
1: Why did I leave,
0: you know,
1: Ohio?
0: I know, everything was fine. And it felt like that snake circled me until it finally left the little hut. It felt like an hour, but I'll never forget the song that was playing as this was going on, because it was almost like, it was like a pep talk of like, just, you know, like, hold on, everything's going to be all right. And then the next day, when I am relating my trauma to everyone, they say, oh, you met Carl. Yeah, he goes down there. They named him Carl.
1: He likes to sleep by the potty.
0: Well, they said that a lot of times the warmth from someone going makes them think it's a little critter or something, you know.
2: I just feel like that's the kind of thing that you would tell somebody on the way in. Like,
0: right.
2: If the snake,
0: like,
2: has a name, right. Then, like, by the
0: yeah.
2: way.
0: Oh, yeah. You might meet Carl. Yeah. That would have been helpful. I probably would have planned my maneuver differently if I had known about that.
1: Well, shall we listen to it through that?
0: We should. I might have a reaction.
1: And we haven't even told them what it is yet. Maybe they know. It's Hold On by Tom Waits from his 1999 album Mule Variations.

0: You gotta hold on.
1: Been back to Thailand since?
2: I have not.
1: Any desires to have a world tour and stop there and say hi to Carl?
2: I think I would like to. I feel like I could appreciate Carl now.
1: Did you get to see him the next day at all?
2: I didn't. Yeah. I think he mostly would come out at night.
1: Right. You know, what's so funny, and this obviously makes sense in the grand scheme of things, but we've seen it so clearly through this show, is that that story changes that song so much.
2: Right.
1: Like, if we had just listened to that song, it'd be like, oh, you know, it's probably about something, you know. But no, it's not. In this case, it's like, it creates quite a picture.
2: Sure. And I had a very, what I called a very rational fear of snakes for many years after that, where I couldn't even go. I couldn't go to a rainforest cafe because of the animatronic snake. I was just so – it's like, no. But I've faced those fears, and I've actually held a snake since then. So I think I've gotten over that. But it was pretty terrifying.
1: You know, we've done 100 episodes. That's 300 song stories. As a musician who puts music out into the world, do you ever think about how your songs might end up entwined in some human being's life and their stories and their memories?
2: Yeah, it's sort of the most rewarding part of doing this. You know, I have a song on my first record called Breath of Love that Seth Avitt sang with me on that record. And it has been the first dance at numerous weddings. I have performed it at probably 15 weddings myself over the last 10 years. People come to shows with lyrics from that song tattooed on their body, and they'll tell me this story about how it, you know, they met their significant other at a concert, and how this song, you know, one guy made some elaborate Valentine's card where he like mailed his sweetheart lyrics like one word at a time of this song.
1: Huh.
2: So it's interesting when something becomes bigger than just me and what I intended for it.
1: And the cool thing also about what we're doing that we've learned and have heard from people and we're experiencing it ourselves is doing this show and putting it out into the world, it creates new little nodes where now somebody will hear that Tom Waits song 3 years from now and part of them will be in a shit house in Thailand with David Mayfield.
2: Oh, that makes me so happy.
1: I have to go back to this real quick. A lot of this is what you would definitely consider bluegrass. Track six, Home, Be Home. I don't have my reading glasses on. What's that called?
2: Be Home.
1: Be Home. That one seems like kind of an outlier. What's the story behind that song?
2: Well, you know, I had mentioned sort of being burned out from touring so much.
1: Uh-huh.
2: And that really – I moved back to Ohio where I grew up and bought a house in Akron and – fixed it up. It was I've paid more for a car than I've paid for this house, so it needed a ton of work. And that I took a whole summer where I said I'm not going to tour. I've saved a little money. I'm going to stay home, fix this house up, and that was the first song I wrote after taking that time off.
1: Really?
2: Yep.
1: I just got a little chill.
2: Oh, shucks.
1: I'm glad I asked that question because that's a really good song. I mean, they're all good songs, but there's something about that song that I think I know why I could feel that ness about it, whatever that something ness is. If you were a championship wrestler, what would be the song you came out to?
2: Oh, boy. If I was a championship wrestler, I would walk out to Bye Bye Bye by NSYNC.
1: I like the way you said it.
2: Yeah.
3: I like the way you said NSYNC.
2: NSYNC. I think that's NSYNC.
3: I can't tell if you're joking.
2: I think that's how it's pronounced.
1: What's the Cave Twins?
2: Cave Twins is a duo that I have with a songwriter named Abby Rose. We put our album out in March of 2019, and it's all tunes where I write the lyrics and Abby writes the melodies.
1: Hmm.
2: So it's sort of kind of quirky, kind of like it could be in a Zach Braff movie,
1: right?
2: Sort of vibe, you know.
1: Do you do any touring with that?
2: Yeah, we toured quite a bit when that record came out. West Coast, East Coast, played a bunch of shows, opened, got to open for some fun bands, Josh Ritter, Carbon Leaf. And so that's been fun, but we're kind of taking a little slow down for me to put this bluegrass record out. And
1: it's funny, my daughter, when I put this in, she's like, come on, Dad, too much banjo, you yeah. know? But then when I put that one in, because you sent that along with the Kickstarter, yeah. she was like, oh, you know, she's like a 14 and a half year old theater kid. That's right up
2: nice.
1: Her alley.
2: Yeah.
1: What would your 14 year old self think of who you are today?
2: You know, I think about that sometimes. I have, I've struggled a lot in the last, especially in the last 10 years with depression and mental illness and sort of like through therapy and you know, started to figure out who I am and find myself and to sort of be grateful for what I have, you know? And I think about that when I think about myself, like 14-year-old me. I had – when I was 14, I had already produced two albums for my family band and an album for the 50-year-old songwriter who lived in the camper across from us. So I had a little four-track cassette recorder. I loved recording. It was my dream. I never wanted to be a singer or a front person of a band. I always wanted to have my own recording studio. I used to draw floor plans yeah. as a kid of like, here's where the control room will be.
1: Yeah.
2: And this will be a vocal booth. And I would watch all the behind the scenes of making albums. So, and now I do own my own studio up in Ohio, and I get to, you know, I got bands on Monday coming in, and I'll work on 3 or 4 albums this month. And it's just so rewarding and so exciting to think like, if I could tell 14-year-old me, like, you're going to own your own studio someday and get to do this for a living, I would
1: gonna
2: be blown away.
1: There's going to be computers involved with
2: right.
1: all of it.
2: Yeah. Yeah, you're not going to need this as a tape machine anymore.
1: Okay, we are out of time. This is the end. We've done this, it.
2: We did it. We made it. We podcasted, everybody.
1: We podcasted. The last question is can you recommend 3 people who you know, who you will share this with, who you think might be willing to do the podcast with us, even if remotely?
2: Yeah. You know, I think Scott Avett would be a terrific guest.
1: We would be okay with that.
2: Yeah. I'll send it to him. You know who I think would be a fascinating guest is there is a – it's not always musicians, right?
1: Oh, no. It's mostly not.
2: Yeah.
1: Yeah. This is
2: – great.
1: You are not the majority.
2: There is a artist. She lives in Thomas, West Virginia, named Nellie Rose. She trained – in Japan for years to make these beautiful hand-painted garments that are all natural linen and hand-painted, and it's just gorgeous. And she's a fascinating person. Whenever I play in Thomas, West Virginia, where her shop is, go in and chat with her. Fascinating life she's had. I think she would be a terrific
1: guest. That sounds
2: guest.
1: Great. Sounds yeah. great. Got one more?
2: You ever heard of Mike Pence?
1: Mike Pence, he yeah. vacations on Sanibel unless we're yeah. talking about a different Mike Pence.
2: We probably aren't.
1: Oh, okay.
2: I'd be curious what his 3 songs and stories would be.
1: Do you know him?
2: I think I do.
1: Okay.
2: Yeah.
1: Are you going to play a song for us as our parting tune?
2: Sure. What do you want me to play? Any requests?
1: No. I mean, you choose one.
2: All right. Sure.

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1: 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He came by our studio while he was in town to play a show at the Sydney and Burn Davis Arts Center in downtown Fort Myers. 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We're ending the show with his song Be Home that we talked about, which he performed for us in our studio. 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Richard Chinqui is co-creator and producer. Tara Callaghan is host and online content producer. Our production assistant is Jared Gonzalez. Chris Duffus is our executive producer. And our theme song was created by Dave Cowan and Stick Martin at Monkey House Studio in St.

0: It's over. 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Nailed it.
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6: 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I'm Bill Curtis.
2: And I'm Peter Sagal. 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All that, plus our panel still can't give us a straight answer. And Bill Curtis throws away the credibility he has earned over 60 years in broadcasting by trafficking in puns.
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0: Our panel continues to do anything other than study for our quiz, and singer-songwriter Lucy Dacus tells us how she started her career in music as a favor to a friend. 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
10: 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I'm Bill Curtis, and here is your host at the Studebaker Theater in the Fine Arts Building in Chicago, Peter Sagal.
0: Thank you, Bill. Thank you, everybody. Hey, if you want to come see us in person, we're here most weeks at the Studebaker Theater in downtown Chicago. You can catch us on the road as well. We'll be in Milwaukee, Wisconsin on July 9th and in Sonoma, California on July 30th. For tickets and information to all our live events, go to nprpresents.org. Right now, Bill and I are busy getting the playlist just right for NPR's annual beach limbo party.
10: Everybody is surprised by how low I can go.
0: But I'm going to be honest with you. I hope our panelists are spending their week off studying the news, because apparently some of them haven't figured out that when they appear in our show, I might ask them about it. Here's some of our panelists covering up for their ignorance by being funny. Eugene, don't be alarmed, but this week we were assured that your airplane is not actually outdated and old just because it still has what?
11: No engine?
0: No, that would be a problem.
11: You
0: should be alarmed.
11: That it still has no smoking sign?
0: Close.

0: Last week, Roger made a pilgrimage of sorts to see, for the first time, the original handwritten journals that Lewis and Clark kept during their expedition. They're the books that everything Roger ever bought are descended from. Most of the journals are stored at the American Philosophical Society in Philadelphia. They're in remarkable condition. As a librarian turned the book's crisp pages for Roger, flipping past detailed maps and intricate drawings of animals, Roger barely moved or spoke.
1: This is Clark's map of Great Falls of the Columbia. You're seeing it upside down. Great Falls of the Columbia.
0: At one point, Roger asked, could he touch them? He was told no. And after less than an hour with the journals, we wandered back into the library's main reading room.
2: The book has altered my life from being a manual laborer to being...
0: stored at the American Philosophical Society in Philadelphia. They're in remarkable condition. As a librarian turned the book's crisp pages for Roger, flipping past detailed maps and intricate drawings of animals, Roger barely moved or spoke.
1: This is Clark's map of Great Falls of the Columbia. You're seeing it upside down.
0: At one point, Roger asked, could he touch them? He was told no.

0: the book has altered my life from being a manual laborer to being a scholar of knowledge from the interior of the book. Stephen Beckham, a professor at Lewis and Clark, once said that, well, Roger, you can't put yourself down for being a construction foreman. He said, that's a school of another type. He says, you know, I love school and I love education. And he says, and now that you're entering that field with us, he says, I have great respect for what you've done and what you know. And it makes me feel great.
1: In the years since Roger began collecting, the value of all things Lewis and Clark has soared. Stephen Ambrose wrote a popular book, Undaunted Courage. Ken Burns did a documentary. These fueled the fire. And last fall, Roger arranged for Lewis and Clark College in Portland to purchase his entire collection for what amounts to a small fortune. He promptly retired from construction at the age of 54. Most of Roger's days are now spent in the library of Lewis and Clark College, where Doug Erickson is the chief archivist. Roger's known him for years.
2: You know, Roger would oftentimes get off of work when he was still working construction and not even clean up and come over to Lewis and Clark and spend time with me, and we'd chat and talk about books, go on the internet and look at books on Lewis and Clark and other things. But he was tired. He was very tired, and he looked like, you know, he had just gone through, you know, a hard day of labor on a construction site. Now you see Roger, he strolls in sometime in the morning whenever he feels like it. He walks in feeling like a king.
0: And then I usually go up to the Heritage Room, and I just sit there and immerse myself into that. And, of course, I'm surrounded by the books. It's a wonderful feeling being in there.
2: And he goes up there and he works. And every couple of, every hour or two, he'll come down all excited. Doug, you got to come up here and see this. And I'll come upstairs, and he'll show me something, and we'll get excited about it. And I see him in the Heritage Room for many years to come, writing books and having people coming and talk to him and just enjoying the rest of his life.
3: That story by Jeremy Goldstein. In 2023, years after we first broadcast this story, Roger Wendlandt died. Before he did, he wrote a book called Shotgun on My Chest, Memoirs of a Lewis and Clark Book Collector. Act 4, Little Sod Houses for You and Me. When you really love a book, what exactly are you supposed to do with that feeling after you've finished reading the book? And then perhaps finish reading about the book? If you feel strongly enough about the book, I think there is this impulse to somehow get closer to the book, to somehow try and conjure the world of the book right here in the real world somehow. So, if you read about a Broadway playwright, maybe you move to New York City, start writing plays. Or, if you already live in New York City, but the book takes place somewhere else, you head out there. Megan Daum has this story.
4: I'm moving to Nebraska. No one understands why. I've lived in New York City for 7 years, which is essentially all of my adult life. And a few months ago, I started making plans to head out west. Not all the way west, to California or Oregon, which people from around here might understand, but to the Great Plains. I wanted to move someplace flat and treeless, someplace that gives off a sense of how big this country used to be before automobiles and the jet age, before you could be cavalier about traveling from one place to another. There are a lot of reasons behind my move, but one of the reasons has to do with a book. With 9 books, as a matter of fact. They are the books written by Laura Ingalls Wilder about her childhood as a pioneer girl on the vast Midwestern prairie in the late 1800s. When I was a little girl, growing up nearly 100 years later in the 1970s, I wanted to be like Laura so much that I made my mother sew me a sunbonnet, which I wore constantly. Like Laura, I wore my hair in braids. Before I knew how to write, I drew picture books featuring the entire Ingalls family. It was always a variation on the same theme. A family moves to a new home, encounters hardships, and through a particular combination of self-reliance and hard work, makes a life for themselves in the new place. A place so remote, so unsettled, so cold, that no civilization, not even most Indians, had ever dared to live.

0: after this very short break. 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
1: Live from NPR News in Washington, I'm Nora Rahm. Defense Secretary Pete Hegseth says the White House is still pursuing a diplomatic agreement with Iran. Speaking in Singapore today, Hegseth said President Trump wants a deal that prevents Tehran from obtaining a nuclear weapon. But he warned that military options remain available if the latest round of negotiations fail.
2: We were in a cabinet meeting just a couple of days ago, and the president said, hey, it will be a great deal. And if Iran doesn't want to make a great deal that ensures they don't get a nuclear weapon, they can deal with the guy on my left. And he was pointing at the War Department. And we're serious about that. Our ability to recommence if necessary is we are more than capable. Our stockpiles are more than suited for that.
1: The White House says negotiators are making progress, although officials on both sides acknowledge key differences remain. U.S. military officials said today that U.S. forces stopped a vessel from sailing toward Iran yesterday, enforcing a U.S. blockade in the Gulf of Oman. In a statement, U.S. Central Command says U.S. forces fired warning shots at the Gambia-flagged vessel. A U.S. aircraft then disabled it by firing a missile into the ship's engine room. The statement says the U.S. has disabled 5 commercial vessels and redirected 116 others as a ceasefire remains in effect. Russia has signed a military agreement with Afghanistan's ruling Taliban government. Details remain murky. NPR's Charles Maines reports.
3: The agreement was signed on the sidelines of a security forum outside Moscow earlier this week. While neither side offered details, both suggested in comments to media that their aim was to deepen relations. Russia is currently the only country that recognizes the Taliban as Afghanistan's legitimate government, since it returned to power following the withdrawal of U.S. and NATO forces in 2021. To do so, the Kremlin removed the Islamic group from its official terrorism list, and the two set aside tensions dating back to the Soviet invasion of 1979. Today, the Kremlin is pushing Western sanctions relief for their Afghan allies, something Moscow also wants to see from the West when it comes to Russia's own actions in Ukraine. Charles Maines, NPR News, Moscow.
1: It's been a good month for the stock markets and for retirement accounts. NPR's Raphael Nam has more.
4: Prices at the pump have been painful for drivers everywhere. So why have stocks been hitting record highs? There are a few factors at play. Corporate profits have been pretty good, and consumers are still spending money. But there are concerns. Inflation is still quite high and rising. And there are signs that Americans may be spending beyond their means, racking up credit card debt or using up their savings. So stocks rally, it's good to keep an old adage in mind.
1: NPR's Raphael Nam reporting. This is NPR News in Washington. Florida Congresswoman Frederica Wilson announced she will not seek re-election after more than 33 years in politics, despite recent claims that she would run again. Joshua Ceballos of member station WLRN reports.
5: The 83-year-old U.S. representative has held her seat since 2011. Though some suspected she might retire due to her age, Wilson still filed to run in the August Democratic primary in Florida's 24th congressional district. Then came her month-long absence from Capitol Hill in April, leading to questions about her health. Finally, Wilson announced her time in Congress is coming to an end.
6: The Congresswoman is not going to seek another term. Even leather wears out.
5: The question now turns to who will succeed Wilson during a tumultuous time for black legislators. Florida State Senator Chevron Jones may run for her seat, as well as other black leaders in South Florida whom Wilson mentored. For NPR News, I'm Joshua Ceballos in Miami.
1: A federal judge is giving President Trump 14 days to have his name removed from the John F. Kennedy Center for the Performing Arts. Judge Christopher Cooper said Congress named it to honor the late president, and it cannot be officially named for anyone else except by an act of Congress. The federal prosecutor assigned to a case against former FBI Director James Comey has stepped aside. Comey is charged with threatening to harm the president after he posted a picture of seashells that said 8647. 86 is slang for get rid of, and President Trump is the 47th president. This is NPR News in Washington.
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9: Snap Studios. Snappers, I have a confession to make. The truth is that every single aspect of my professional life, actually, every single aspect of my life in general, has been predicated on the idea of fake it till you make it. If someone asked me, hey, can you act, write, dance, draft, direct, run, draw, compose, swim, I've almost always said, yeah, I can do that. Sometimes it worked. Sometimes it absolutely did not work. Those times are called hard lessons. But generally, I'll tell the kids, go ahead. Give whatever it is a go. What's the worst that can happen? Well, it turns out that there are, in fact, certain things that you might not want to fake. Today's show, The Real Fleetwood Mac. We're going to soft rock out this piece. My name is Glenn Washington. You're going to want to turn up the volume a little bit, because you're listening to Snap Judgment. Our story comes from the golden age of classic rock. Tour buses, stadium, concert hall, mullets shimmying under the bright, sweaty spotlight. All the rock star stuff. And as such, there might be some language and references to drug use. Bad rock stars. Bad. Producer John Facile grabs the mic and goes in search of the real Fleetwood Mac. Snap Judgment.
10: I'm ready to fire. Here we go. 3, 2, 1.
11: Rich Angler is a concert promoter in Pittsburgh.
10: Been doing this for 54 years, over 6,000 concerts.
11: And in 1974, he gets a call from an agent in New York telling him that the band Fleetwood Mac is looking for a venue in Pittsburgh to host the first show of their U.S. tour.
10: I said, oh, you mean the first on the whole tour? This would be fantastic.
11: Fleetwood Mac.
12: I got a black magic woman.
11: Before Stevie Nicks joined the band, they were bluesier, harder rocking, more psychedelic. Even in the early 70s, they were incredibly popular. Maybe not as big as they eventually became, but they had hits like Black Magic Woman.
10: I said, this will be big news. I'll be able to advertise. Come be a part of the first date on the tour of Fleetwood Mac coming from England. You know, wow, this is a super show. So, day of the show comes.
11: Minutes before Fleetwood Mac's set, Rich peers out from backstage at thousands of rock fans. He takes a deep, dank whiff.
10: The whole place was smoked up. It was like an atomic bomb went off.
11: But there's a problem.
10: There was no appearance yet of the band. I don't see any Fleetwood Mac.
11: He doesn't see a single member of the band. Not even Mick Fleetwood, the band's namesake. A long-haired, 6'6" drumming powerhouse. He's hard to miss. Rumors have been circulating that Fleetwood Mac is breaking up and that the band members are at each other's throats. So Rich has reason to be worried.
10: There's nobody, you know, they have not arrived yet. What is going on? And all of a sudden, boom, the door opens up. I see 1, 2, 3, 4, four or five guys walk in and straight back into the dressing room.
11: Rich doesn't recognize any of these dudes, but they are definitely not Fleetwood Mac.
10: And then the next thing I see is this guy. He was a little older. He didn't have a suit on, but he was kind of dressy.
11: This guy introduces himself as Fleetwood Mac's manager.
10: And I said, "Where's Fleetwood Mac?" He said, "They just walked right by you." I said, "Well, what are you talking about? I thought those were the roadies." He said, "No, that's Fleetwood Mac." And I said, "Hang on, are you kidding me? I've done dates with them in the past. That's not them." He goes, "Well, listen, this is Fleetwood Mac as it is today. Forget about those other guys. They're out. You're never going to see them again. This is Fleetwood Mac." And I go, "Oh, no. No way." I said, "This is not happening." He rears back his arm like to slug me. He starts to swing. And as he swings, I lunge forward. My natural instinct was to, dive at him.
11: Rich wraps his arms around the manager's chest, and the two topple backward into a wall. A security guard comes rushing over.
10: "Whoa, whoa, whoa, whoa, you guys, break it up. What's going on?" Next thing I know, the band runs on stage and they start playing. What has just happened? I'm in the Twilight Zone. I'm pacing around. I didn't know what to do. I know the people were going to be so upset, and this is total BS.
11: What Rich doesn't know is that the guys in the band are feeling pretty much the same way he is.
13: Going on stage, thinking, "My God, we don't really want to be doing this. This doesn't feel right," but we didn't know how to get out of it.
11: The frontman of the band billed as Fleetwood Mac that night was a blonde singer with a soulful, ragged voice who went by the name Elmer Gantry.
13: A lot of people say, "Oh, Elmer, you were in the bogus Fleetwood Mac." I mean, it was easier to go, "Yeah, that's right."
11: The real reason Elmer was on that stage and felt like he couldn't leave was because he'd been asked to go on by drummer Mick Fleetwood himself.
13: We knew what we knew, which was that we were doing it because Fleetwood had come to our house and said it all and laid it all out.
11: Just 2 months before the show in Pittsburgh, Elmer was living in South London with guitarist Kirby Gregory. The two were writing and recording music together when they got a call from Kirby's manager, who also happened to manage Fleetwood Mac. And he told them that Mick Fleetwood wanted to meet them.
13: He said, "Okay, well, Mick will call you." So Mick did call, and then he came over to where we were living.
11: Mick Fleetwood parked his Morgan sports car outside their flat and ducked his head as he passed through the doorway. Wiry, wearing a loose shirt, his signature pair of wooden balls hanging from his belt.
13: But he seemed damaged, actually, and very depressed.
11: Here's what Mick Fleetwood said in his autobiography.
14: "I couldn't take it anymore. I was coming unglued emotionally. It was heartbreak heaped on heartache for me."
13: He just split up with his wife. She was the singer. He said he really needed a rest, needed to get his head together.
11: So Mick was headed to Africa for some R&R, and while he was gone, he wanted Elmer and Kirby to help him form a new lineup of Fleetwood Mac, with Elmer as the lead singer and Kirby on lead guitar.
13: And I thought, well, this makes perfect sense, actually. We've got the kind of British blues rock background. We would just slide into these positions naturally, really. So it wasn't even really a surprise. It was exciting, it was delightful. But it wasn't like, "Oh my God, why did you think of us?" I mean, that never occurred to me. It was obvious why we would have been thought of, because of who we were and what we were doing, what we'd been doing,
11: In the 60s, Elmer fronted Elmer Gantry's Velvet Opera, a band known for their wild shows and the song Flames, covered by an early version of Led Zeppelin. They'd even shared a bill once with Fleetwood Mac.
13: I was definitely known. I mean, it may not have been famous, but I was notorious.
11: Kirby, on the other hand, was in the band Curved Air. He was barely out of his teens, but he could shred with the best of them.
13: And he had a guitar, and yet he did wonderful things with it.
11: Together, they were a dynamic duo. They played all over London, even though they didn't make a whole lot of money doing it.
13: We had this old secondhand, beaten-up old truck, and literally the front was held on with gaffer tape. It was that kind of, you know, that kind of struggle and having a whip round to see what we could afford on the way home from a gig to eat. It was that kind of stuff. And is there enough money to pay for the gas, you know?
11: Now, here was a bona fide rock star, a guy who'd made it big time, the very Fleetwood of Fleetwood Mac himself, offering them the biggest opportunity they'd ever had.
13: It was like, oh God, we're gonna actually have roadies. We're gonna have like decent equipment. Well, at last, there might be a possibility of getting some regular income.
11: Plus, they were fans of Fleetwood Mac, and they were excited to take the band into a new era.
13: Would you like to join Fleetwood Mac? Yeah, obviously, who wouldn't, you know?
11: So that afternoon in their flat, with Mick Fleetwood, they talked about what they would play on their upcoming tour of America.
13: We went through a whole load of numbers to include in the set, and he said, well, that's no problem. I obviously know all those.
11: Working with Fleetwood Mac's manager, Elmer and Kirby would enlist the musicians, keeping Mick Fleetwood and possibly one or two others from the old lineup. Did you have any reservations about the fact that it was only Mick Fleetwood?
13: Well, there'd been something like 12 lineups of Fleetwood Mac up until that point.
11: It's true. Not a lot of job security in Fleetwood Mac. After a couple of hours, Mick Fleetwood left Elmer and Kirby's flat, satisfied.
13: He seemed kind of enthusiastic. It seemed like it was real and it was going to happen. And he said, I'll be in touch before we all go to the States.
11: Elmer and Kirby start phoning up musicians to join the band. Some are friends, like the bassist.
13: We've just been offered this. It's fantastic. You know, do you want to get involved?
11: A keyboard player signs on.
13: He was a great pianist when he was sober, but he was rarely sober.
11: And finally, a temporary drummer to play with them until Mick Fleetwood has had time to get over his heartbreak or whatever.
13: It was all supposed to be secret. All supposed to be hush, hush. And we rehearsed. We rehearsed the set that we were putting together, Stop Missing Round, you know, Rattlesnake Shake, all those old Mac numbers.
11: Weeks go by, and they don't hear from Mick Fleetwood. But then it's time to get on the plane and go.
13: And we were a bit annoyed that he hadn't come down to rehearsals, but I don't think the plan was ever for him to travel with us. I thought Mick would be going first class under his own steam, you know.
11: January 1974. Elmer first steps foot in America, a place he'd never been.
13: Everything was discovery, new discovery, exciting. I mean, it was one of those things that when you're sort of 14 or 15, you know, it's like, I want to have a hit record and I want to tour America.
11: And their first stop is that show booked by promoter Rich Angler.
10: How are you, my friend?
11: At a theater in Pittsburgh.
10: It's 3,500 seats. So I go on sale, boom, the thing sells out, like, right away.
13: It was rammed, absolutely rammed.
11: The band is ready to rock, but their star drummer, Mick Fleetwood...
13: Right, where's Mick?
11: MIA.
13: We said, well, where is he?
11: Feeding Elmer and the boys information is Fleetwood Mac's manager, Cliff Davis.
13: Cliff said he's not coming, he's not here. We said, well, cancel the gig then. This, we're not going on and we need to just go.
11: But Cliff is not one to take no for an answer.
13: Saying, look, get nicked. I've signed a contract for the band to go on and you can't do that sort of thing over in the States. You'll end up in jail. And of course, we felt incredibly vulnerable because we'd never been there before. We didn't know how anything worked. Cliff was the man with the tickets and the money. What do you do if you're sitting in jail in Pittsburgh? you don't know what's going on, you know.
11: Even within the already very shady world of 70s rock managers, Cliff Davis had a reputation. He was known to be eccentric, aggressive even, barking out orders in his thick Cockney accent while practicing karate.
13: You'd be discussing something in the office and he'd be walking around sort of spinning nunchuckers. He was really good at it. You know, I saw him destroy a chair just standing there one day.
11: Did you know that he was a big karate enthusiast?
10: Did you just make that up?
11: Rich Angler, the promoter, who got into that awkward man tussle with Cliff Davis.
10: Oh, my goodness. I'm glad the security guy was there. I might not have lived to that. He might have to take me out in a stretcher.
11: He had to watch helplessly as a band featuring none of the original Fleetwood Mac members took the stage.
10: I couldn't believe it. I was in the middle of a bogus Fleetwood faux Mac.
11: As Elmer grabs the mic, he's feeling loose, ready. He'd already thoroughly prepared with what he called his gig kit.
13: Some speed, a quarter bottle of rum, and some weed. Getting the balance between like being disinhibited enough but being functional enough.
11: The band doesn't feel like they have a choice now. They don't know what the consequences will be if they don't hold up their end of the bargain.
13: It was just about get on, let's get on, show them what we can do. This is going to be great. And there were some numbers you go, this is going to blow them away.
10: And the band went straight into Rattlesnake Shake. To my astonishment and amazement, the band was actually good. They learned all the songs and they were pulling off this coup. The audience, they're like going nuts, loving it. The crowd was going crazy.
11: Not many seem to notice that this Fleetwood Mac ain't exactly Fleetwood Mac.
10: We either gave 3 or 5 refunds out of 3,500 people.
13: We did 2 encores. It was fantastic. It was just went down a bomb. We played really well. It was amazing.
11: When Elmer gets off stage, though, that's when reality hits. There's no way this tour can go on without Mick Fleetwood.
13: Our hearts sunk. You know, what are we going to do?
11: Elmer and the band are being paid by the gig, so cutting the tour short now, that'll really hurt financially. But manager Cliff Davis reassures them, don't worry, Mick is still coming.
13: It was just, no, he couldn't make it for tonight. He is coming, but he just hasn't got it together. He's still sort of in a very depressed mood. It was like, well, okay then. He could have come out after, you know, before the second gig or the third gig, you know.
11: As the band makes their way up the East Coast, they don't hear word one from Mick Fleetwood, and Elmer has no way of contacting him.
13: We weren't given any phone numbers for him. So, we were kind of hanging on.
11: Meanwhile, the press is beginning to notice that Fleetwood Mac is light of Fleetwood. Articles start appearing with titles like, Really the Mac? And Will the Real Fleetwood Mac Please Stand Up?
13: That was kind of nasty stuff. And we thought, this is really bad.
11: Many of the articles note that Mick Fleetwood is still a member of the band and intending to join them. But by the time the tour reaches New York City, he still hasn't shown.
13: Because of the publicity in the media and the press, that kind of stuff, the worry was going on stage and were you going to get hit by a bottle before you even started playing?
11: Half an hour before going on stage at the Academy of Music in New York City, for the first time ever, Elmer loses his voice.
13: I could hardly speak. You know, I reacted really badly to air conditioning. I mean, the fact that I smoked an enormous amount of fags as well.
11: Cliff insists that the band go on and play anyway, without Elmer.
13: You know, an instrumental set, no matter how good it was not really what the audience had come to see, you know. And I felt bad for the other boys because I just figured, you know, we need to do this together.
11: After limbering up with some karate moves, Cliff goes on stage to address the increasingly hostile crowd. He takes the microphone and calls for silence.
13: He said, I am Fleetwood Mac. We took that with a pinch of salt and went, he's nuts.
11: Cliff Davis claimed to own the rights to the band name Fleetwood Mac, which meant, in his mind, he could put anybody he wanted on stage and call them Fleetwood Mac.
13: That kind of belief that, you know, if you've got a bit of paper that says that you've registered the name, then you're entitled to do that. And he saw no problem with it at all.
11: Elmer watches from the sidelines as the band is forced to take the stage and play a 45-minute instrumental set. And he starts to realize something.
13: That we got caught in the crossfire between the Mac and Cliff.
11: Across the pond, Mick Fleetwood has started giving statements to the press, saying things like,
15: we're the real Fleetwood Mac, yeah, for sure.
13: That they'd been wronged and we were, you know, a bogus band trying to trade on their success.
14: I couldn't allow other musicians to tour under our name, whoever they were.
13: I knew absolutely that he was lying. If Mick at any time had phoned up and said, look, I don't want to do this, I'm not going through with it, it would have ended. You know, it would have ended during rehearsals. It would certainly have ended before we went. It's almost like years in the business and working towards something like this, and then it's completely destroyed and you've lost all credibility. Felt, I don't know, more devastated than angry, I think. Felt kind of betrayed and let down.
11: Mick Fleetwood practically signed them up to do this tour. And now they're stuck.
13: Simply, we couldn't have afforded to get home. I mean, Cliff wasn't going to go, well, here's your ticket home, off you go then. He wasn't going to do that. There was no way. He was insistent that he was going to push this through and it was going to be a success.
11: Cliff is already forging ahead after the NYC show. To keep the band out of legal trouble, he renames them.
13: No, Cliff's going to change it to the New Fleetwood Mac.
11: They're now the New Fleetwood Mac.
13: And it's our job to go on stage and prove how good we are.
11: But the bad press continues to follow them wherever they go. Articles calling the band members phony, faceless, masquerading unknowns.
13: These unknowns, all this cobblers.
11: As the band moves west, gigs start to get canceled left and right. People call in complaining, asking for refunds. The Deputy Attorney General of Idaho even files a lawsuit after their show.
13: But the weird thing was, we carried on and we were still going down a storm. Some of the gigs, they were brilliant. I mean, you know, getting up and performing, you kind of, everything else goes out of the window and you're concentrating on what you're doing. And it was a good lineup, musicians that you know, I could rely on to do the job. It felt great and it went down great. Considering the situation that we were in and all the news and the bad publicity, getting encores at gigs was kind of quite surprising.
11: At one show, they lose power.
13: The back line all went down. Everything went down apart from the PA system. And I just scattered and made stuff up for about 10 minutes and got the audience involved and then clapping and stamping and right into it. And when the sound came back on again, there was an eruption of applause. You know, you get that kind of feel when it's all going right. You know you've got the audience. It's not so much you've got them as they're with you.
11: The New Fleetwood Mac shares stages and holds their own against rock legends like Kiss, Lynyrd Skynyrd, Joe Walsh.
13: And Joe Walsh said, I don't know who you are, man. He said, but you're a great band.
11: Sure, there are the occasional boos and people shouting, where's Mick? At least one bottle gets thrown. And it seems like someone, probably a member of the road crew, sabotages Kirby's guitar amp.
13: And with about to do the sound check, and we find the wires have all been ripped out of the back of the AC30.
11: They just get a new amp and press on. Still, the weight of it all, being labeled as phonies and Rolling Stone and scabs by Mick Fleetwood, slowly grinds them down.
13: We were saying to Cliff, we want this to stop. We want to go home. We've had enough.
11: When they cross the border into Canada for a show in Calgary, Cliff finally agrees.
13: And we just wanted out. It was humiliating. The TV, the papers, it's just getting worse, you know. And it's all very well soldiering through and going down to sort of 500 people or 1,000 people in a gig. But that doesn't compare to thousands of newspapers out there and the thousands of people that are being reached by snide comments on the TV. You know, we were not going to win that one. It felt like a victory that we managed to persuade Cliff to organise the flights for us to come home.
11: The New Fleetwood Mac had lasted only 6 weeks. They get on a plane headed to London, and when they land, their problems aren't over.
13: When we get back to England, they were suing all of us, including Cliff, Kirby, myself, everybody involved.
11: The old Fleetwood Mac takes the New Fleetwood Mac to court.
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0: Welcome back to Snap Judgment. We're almost, not quite, maybe Fleetwood Mac story continues.
1: They were suing all of us, including Cliff, Kirby, myself, everybody involved.
2: Mick Fleetwood has to testify, and he admits that, yes, he'd been to Elmer and Kirby's house to talk about the tour. But it wasn't committal, he says.
1: It was just clearly bollocks, and the judge wasn't buying it. We didn't have to pay a penny. I didn't even have to appear in court.
2: A representative of Mick Fleetwood declined to comment on this story, and he's maintained ever since that he had nothing to do with the tour.
1: The last time I heard anything from the Mac was when Mick Fleetwood was sitting in my living room. I'm still really angry about it. It's amazing how it all comes back, the feelings around it.
3: I mean, if you were going to talk to Mick Fleetwood about all this, what would you want to say to him?
1: What the f*** happened? And if you weren't happy, why didn't you tell us? Why didn't you just phone up and say, I'm not doing it? Yeah, I'd like to know what was going on.
2: The real Fleetwood Mac relocated to Los Angeles in order to deal with the continuing legal fallout from the tour. There, they met Stevie Nicks and Lindsey Buckingham and set about becoming the biggest band in the world.
1: I mean, I don't begrudge them that stuff. What I begrudge is the fact that it was so devastating to us. I mean, it really destroyed our potential careers, basically. We'd been tainted by the publicity. We couldn't catch a cold, really.
2: Back in London, nobody wanted to work with Elmer and his guitar-playing flatmate, Kirby. The calls just stopped coming.
1: I've never been particularly ambitious. It's like, even with this thing, you know, my career has been walking through open doors, and that ceased.
2: Kirby was so down, he swore off the music business entirely and moved to the country.
1: He just thought he'd never play again and went off peeling spuds and doing washing up at his father-in-law's hotel, you know.
2: What are you doing?
1: Nothing, really, at that time. Smoking quite a lot of dope, laying around. I can't really remember, actually, to tell you the truth.
2: And then Elmer got another offer he couldn't refuse from, of all people, Cliff Davis, the recently fired manager of Fleetwood Mac.
3: Why did you say yes to working with Cliff again?
1: I mean, we knew he was a bit of a megalomaniac, but our view was that he'd been stitched up by Mick Fleetwood. Cliff decided we should form a band and he would finance us putting a band together. That's how Stretch happened.
2: From the ashes of the new Fleetwood Mac rose Stretch, a group fronted by Elmer, featuring the bass player from the tour, and
1: Kirby came back from the deep low that he'd been in.
2: Kirby, Elmer's musical partner.
1: We auditioned for guitarists and we auditioned for drummers.
2: A lot of musicians who came in weren't actually interested in joining the band.
1: People turning up not good enough or not equipped enough, but really only coming in the first thing, oh, tell us about the Fleetwood Mac stuff. The attitude was, how did you think you could get away with that? You know, of course, we didn't think we could get away. We didn't think we were getting away with anything.
2: Finally, they had a lineup and they went into the studio.
1: And we were recording down there and Kirby turned up with this track.
2: A song he'd written during his hiatus from music.
1: I didn't like the style of it much.
2: But Elmer really connected with the lyrics. They were about betrayal and dishonesty. Like, the only one who knows the truth, that's him, me, and you. The damage is much deeper than you'll ever see.
3: Was it a very conscious comment on the Fleetwood Mac disaster?
1: Yeah, because it was Kirby, Mick Fleetwood, and me. You know, we're the only ones that know the truth. And it was a track that Kirby had written when he was in that kind of deep despair, trying to make sense of it all, just laying down the truth of the situation, how painful it was. The damage is much deeper than you'll ever see. Well, that's certainly true.
2: They decided to run through it right there in the studio. Even though Elmer's throat was sore and his voice was really more like a growl.
1: So I had kind of geek throat, which was like it adds a sort of bottom dimension to my vocal range. It was almost like a piss take. Oh, I'm going to do a Barry White on this, you know. While we were playing it, Jim, who was the drummer, he missed a beat, which he then realised sounded really good, so he repeated it.

0: my ears now, it's a pretty scorching track. Like, you guys sound pissed.
1: Yeah, I didn't think, oh, I'm going to make this really hard hit, you know, I'm going to sing it like this. I just sang it straight from the guts and out of the mouth, you know, bypass the brain at all costs. You know, it's just lucky that it ended up being a classic, and I've heard loads of versions of it. You can't choose to create that stuff. You finish a track sometimes and everybody just looks at one another and goes, we got that.
2: 1, 2. Now, you might not be surprised to learn that the song Elmer recorded with Stretch that day, Why Did You Do It?, became the biggest hit of his career. It's been featured in commercials, a Guy Ritchie movie, and Mick Fleetwood has definitely heard it.
3: The song was a direct attack on me for not showing up for the bogus Fleetwood Mac tour, which I'd never promised to do in the first place, of course. All of it was too bizarre. The damage is much deeper
2: than you'll ever see. Elmer and Kirby still make music together. 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It's been featured in commercials, a Guy Ritchie movie, and Mick Fleetwood has definitely heard it.
3: The song was a direct attack on me for not showing up for the bogus Fleetwood Mac tour, which I'd never promised to do in the first place, of course. All of it was too bizarre. The damage is much deeper
2: than you'll ever see. Elmer and Kirby still make music together. Learn more about their tunes past and present on our website, snapjudgment.org.

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Thank you, Elmer, for sharing your story with us. Thanks as well to Mike Stacks from Ugly Things Magazine and the good folks at Whistledown Studios in London, especially David Prest, who read the excerpts from Mick Fleetwood's autobiography for us. The original score for that piece was by Dirk Schwartzoff. It was produced by John Fasoli.

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7: Welcome back to Snap Judgment. Today, everyone wants the dream job, but it always goes to someone else. That is the rule. But what happens when that someone else is

0: This story starts back in the early 70s New York, when Merritt Riley was the Yankees' biggest 11-year-old fan.
1: I was hardcore.
0: Well, actually,
1: my mom and dad were big Yankee fans, so I really didn't have a choice, to tell you the truth. It was always extra special to be at a game, smelling the grass and smelling the popcorn. You know, always sought to get autographs and meet the players. But at the games, I'd be sitting there watching the bat boy retrieving foul balls, and I always wondered, how in God's name can I become that kid? I figured, you know, what the hell, I'll give it a shot, and I wrote a letter to Yankee Stadium. I didn't address it to anybody in particular, just hoping it would get a response.
0: And he did.
1: Pretty quickly.
0: From a bat boy named Joe.
1: Being the kid I was, I got the letter, and I was so excited. It was written on Yankee letterhead stationery, and I was like, wow, this is it. I showed my mom and dad.
0: Bat Boy Joe wrote back and said in order to join the Bat Boy Club,
1: you had to have good grades, athletic ability, be 16 years old.
0: Merritt only met one of these requirements. He was a smarty pants.
1: Yeah.
0: But over the next 5 years, Merritt set his little mind and body to it, and bada bing bada boom, Joe hooked him up, and Merritt became a Yankee Bat Boy. And even before he did any Bat Boy things, it changed his life.
1: I'm kind of making fun of myself here. When I was in high school, I was like a little nerdy kid, you know? I wasn't really, one of those popular kids, you know what I mean? All of a sudden, everybody wanted to be my friend. Kids that I thought would never talk to me because they were the cool kids, they were the jocks. You know, it's funny because a lot of those kids are friends

0: still today. Best part of the job was being around players that, you know, a year or two before I was watching on TV and only dreaming that it would be like a dream to, you know, to meet these people, you know, and now I'm in the same locker room as them.
1: Being a Bat Boy is no easy work. Merritt shined all the players' cleats, did the laundry, and during practices, he'd shag fly balls. But his most important job was during the game.
0: During the game, you have one responsibility. Once that player that's at home plate hits the ball, whether it's a base hit or an out, your main and only responsibility is to get that bat and get it right back to the dugout.
1: Once in the dugout, all Merritt had to do was return the bat to the bat container where the other bats hung out.
0: During the game, the Yankees were very, very strict about not being part of the game, you know, being invisible, really.
1: Now, Merritt was planning the rest of his life and career from his gig as a bat boy. If he did a good job, his plan was to become an umpire. Well, that was the hope, at least until July 24th, 1983, Yankee Stadium. Merritt's beloved Yankees were facing one of their biggest rivals, the Kansas City Royals.
0: It was a Sunday afternoon in July, and back then the Yanks and Kansas City, they saw each other a lot in the playoffs, and it was a packed house. You know, it was hot, it was a loud, you know, boisterous crowd.
1: Now, this game was extra special to Merritt, not because of the heated rivalry, but because of one player on the Royals, the superstar hitter George Brett.
0: For whatever reason, George Brett took a liking to me. Even though he was a superstar, he was like a regular guy. He'd, you know, clown around everybody in the clubhouse. He'd always be breaking my chops about one thing or another. And, you know, kidding around, not mean. He had a nickname for me, and it was Spalding from Caddyshack.
1: Spalding Smales. Not the coolest nickname. Spalding from the movie Caddyshack is a spoiled brat infamous for picking his nose and eating it.
0: You know what? It wasn't like I liked a nickname. I just liked that he noticed me enough to have a nickname for me. You know, he made you feel important. That made me like him, you know? Even if he became my favorite.
1: Yankee fan listeners, don't worry about it. His allegiance is still with you.
0: Yeah. Yeah, I mean, George Brett was one of those guys that I would secretly root for. As long as the Yankees would win the game, I was rooting for George Brett to do well. There weren't other players I could say that about that were not on the Yankees.
1: All right, so back to the game.
0: First inning.
2: Second, third, fourth.
0: The game didn't stand out for any reason. Seventh inning. Eighth inning. All right, here we are on the top of the ninth inning. The Yanks are up 4-3.
1: And it's a very close game with the Royals at bat with two outs and a runner on base.
0: You know, you figured the Yanks are going to win this game. You have the Yankee closer, Goose Gossage, who basically was lights out once they brought him in. But a player from Kansas City gets on base, and none other than my favorite player in baseball, George Brett, the crowd's on its feet. George Brett is known as the Yankee killer, but also well known as the hemorrhoid guy.
1: Back in the 1980 World Series, George had to leave a game early because hemorrhoid pain. Since then, every time he came up to bat, he was the butt of all jokes and jeers.
0: The crowd is going wild, jeering at George Brett because of a hemorrhoidal issue. I got a big conflict going on in my head. You know, I'm rooting for this guy, George Brett, to get the big hit. But at the same time, I want to see my favorite team win the game. So George Brett's at bat, and Goose Gossage leans in and delivers a pitch. I could tell just from the sound of the ball hitting the bat, this thing was going to leave the ballpark. There was a very quick moment of silence, and then all of a sudden the place went crazy.
3: And now the Royals have the one-run lead.
0: So right away, I get up to home plate. I grab the bat. At the time, I know that I have to get that back to the dugout. But I say, you know what? I know I'll probably get in trouble, but I'm going to wait there. I'm going to wait there with the bat, and I want to high-five him when he comes around because he was such a good person to me. I wanted to show that I'm a Yankee fan, but I'm a George Brett fan. While I'm standing there at home plate waiting for George Brett to round the bases, the manager of the Yankees, Billy Martin, is on the top step of the dugout, the veins of his neck just like protruding from his neck because he was screaming for his catcher to check the bat, check the bat. Right after that, the catcher of the Yankees rips it out of my hand, and he begins to inspect the bat for cork. When players cork their bats, makes the ball travel further. It's cheating. The catcher checked it for cork and then saw that there was no cork, and he just dropped it on the ground right next to me. Gotta be honest, I didn't know what was going on. At this time, George Brett now crosses home plate and just went right to the dugout. I did not get to high-five him because now I was so caught up in what was going on. right after that, the manager ends up at home plate screaming, I want that bat checked. I want it checked for pine tar.
2: What I'm talking about, Frank, is that he's got too much pine tar, and the umpires are going to get together. George Brett looking around and wanting to know what's going on, and the umpires are going
1: to... Pine tar is a sticky substance that players put on their wooden bats. Basically, it helps them grip the bat, swing the bat, and hopefully hit a home run.
2: That pine tar up that far on the bat.
3: First time in a long, long time I've seen the umpires huddle this long and have a meeting over it.
2: Well, they're off, they're feeling it, see, as if there's some sticky stuff around there.
1: But there is a limit to how much pine tar one can use. 18 inches from the tip of the handle, about the width of home plate.
0: The umpires take the bat, they lay it down against home plate to determine if the pine tar was too far up the handle of the bat.
3: Across home plate.
2: I've never seen this.
3: I never have either.
1: The umpires struggle to make a call, and that's because the pine tar rule, it's one of those obscure rules that's rarely enforced. And here, the crafty Yankee manager was waiting until the perfect moment to bring this tiny rule down on George's head.
0: I'm thinking, if I would have just picked up the bat and gotten it out of there instead of waiting at home plate for the high five, none of this would be happening.
3: That's Nick Bremigan with the
2: bat. This is going to be an interesting call.
3: Brett isn't sure whether he has a home run yet or not.
0: At that point, I stopped slinking away back towards the dugout, walking backwards. And the players were angry. And at one point, George Brett, who's now pacing up and down the dugout like a raging bull, he says, all I know is that if they call me out, you're going to see four dead umpires.
4: Four dead umpires. Four dead umpires.
0: And almost right after that, almost immediately after that, the home plate umpire looks towards where the Kansas City Royals were and makes the out sign.
2: They might be going to call George Brett out.
3: Well, he is. He's out.
2: Yes, sir.
3: Brett is out. Look at this. Brett is out.
2: And he's steaming mad.
0: George Brett just charges out of the dugout like a maniac. First couple buttons on his shirt were like open. You know, his hair was a disaster. You know.
3: Forcibly restrained from hitting plate umpire Tim McClellan.
0: Oh, it was crazy. It was crazy.
3: And the Yankees have won the ball game 4-3. Brett is called out for using an illegal bat.
0: Now I position myself inside the dugout, at which point the players from Kansas City are yelling at me. Why the hell didn't you get the bat? Well, I was... you could edit this? I would my pants. 50,000 people and all these big baseball players. And I was scared. I'm not afraid to say that. I was scared.
1: At this point, all hell breaks loose.
0: Yankee Stadium security, the guys in suits and ties, are out on the field. And one of them comes up behind the umpire and swipes the bat out of the umpire's hand and makes a beeline for the dugout, at which point a pitcher for the Kansas City Royals, Gaylord Perry, sneaks up behind the Yankee Stadium security and swipes the bat out of his hand.
3: Well, a Yankee security person and one of the umpires quickly are chasing whoever has the bat. Jose Martinez is holding Brett. Bobby, I've never seen this in my life.
0: It was some out of a movie. It really was. It kept getting worse for me. It was like a bad nightmare. It kept getting worse.
1: The game ends. Yankee fans celebrate as they leave the stadium, while the Royal fans are still stunned.
0: The players are gone. The umpires are gone. The whole swarm of people is gone. I'm in the dugout by myself. One of the clubhouse managers comes down and says, you don't want to go up into that locker room right now. The Kansas City Royals don't want to see you. They're pissed off at you.
1: So Merritt begins his post-game duties, knocking the mud out of spikes, cleaning up the Yankee locker room.
0: At that point, I thought it was the end of the world. This is the biggest thing ever that's happened to me. The manager of the clubhouse, where the Royals were, came down and said, look, it's safe to go back down to the locker room. The guys that were angry are gone, so come on down. All I could tell you was I was real nervous. I entered the locker room very, very timidly, and I opened the door to the locker room. On the left-hand side is a swarm of reporters.
1: And guess who's in the center of this swarm? You guessed it. Superstar George Brett.
0: The one guy I don't want to see, and he's one of the only ones left. So I try to make my way towards the back of the locker room. I figured he wouldn't see me because there were so many reporters around him. And I go walking through, and, you know, you couldn't have planned it any better. The reporters move out of the way, and all of a sudden he locks eyes with me. And I'm thinking, holy, you got to be kidding. I thought I was dead. Yeah, I figured my heart was broken already. He's... So he's like, Spalding. And I stopped dead in my tracks. And I didn't expect that at all. That he would be in the mood where he's calling me by my nickname, you know? And I was like, yeah. And he looks at me, he says, why didn't you get the bat? And I'm like, holy Christ, what do I say? What do I say? You know, I'm speaking to a Major League Baseball player. I'm 17 years old. And before I could answer, he just started laughing. He said, I'm only kidding around with you. He goes, don't worry about it. And then he said, but you do owe me. And I remember saying, as clear as day, whatever you want, whatever you need. So he says to me, do you want me to tell you what he says to me? He says to me, the next time I'm back here in New York City, he goes, you're going to get me laid. And I said to him, you want me to get you laid? And I started laughing, you know, and he laughed, and that was pretty much it.
1: After the Pine Tar game, people called George Brett a cheater for using a special bat. But George, he got the last laugh. Eventually, the Pine Tar ruling was overturned, George got his home run back, and the Royals won the game. Oh, and remember the hemorrhoids nickname? That was now behind him.
0: As a result of the Pine Tar game, that nickname was forever gone. People don't even know about it, really. I know this whole incident could be blamed on my hero worship of George Brett. You know, any other player, I went up and retrieved bats probably thousands of times. The one time I didn't do it, this baseball history was made.
3: Well, he's out.
2: Yes, sir.
3: Brett is out. Look at this.
2: Demon bat.
3: He is out. Bobby, I've never seen this in my life.
0: And still to this day, I still have not gotten that high five I was looking for.
5: 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Merritt still considers himself the Yankees' biggest fan. And a big shout-out as well to Daniel Barbarisi from the Wall Street Journal for bringing us that story. 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

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They will be forever grateful. As well as Snap's Evil Twin Podcast, Spooked, Snap is brought to you by the team that knows how to hide stuff on the tour bus, except for the Uber producer, Mr. Mark Ristich. He's always with the, it's in there, officer. It's over there, officer. Well, there's Nancy Lopez, Pat Messini Miller, Anna Sussman, Renzo Gorio, John Facile, Shayna Sheely, Taylor Decott, Flo Wiley, Marissa Dodge, Bo Walsh, David Exme, and Regina Bediaco. And this is not the news. No Ace is the news. In fact, you could do like me. Head out to the club. Let it slip that you're part of the band. Even though, of course, you're not part of the band. And you would still, even then, not be as far away from the news as this is. But this is P-A-C-E.

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5: I'm Janine Herbst with these headlines. The Pentagon says the U.S. fired a missile to disable a commercial ship headed to a port in Iran as Washington and Tehran are still trying to work out a deal to reopen the Strait of Hormuz. In Laos, rescue teams helped five men trapped in a flooded cave for 10 days to safety. The men reportedly went in looking for precious metals. Two other men escaped. Two other men are still missing. And law enforcement officers in New York can no longer wear a mask while on duty. The state's governor, Kathy Hochul, signed a bill into law this week saying it applies to local, state, and federal officers who are operating in New York. I'm Janine Herbst, and you're listening to NPR News from Washington.

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5: I'm Janine Herbst with these headlines. Defense Secretary Pete Hegseth says President Trump is still pursuing a diplomatic agreement with Iran. Speaking in Singapore today, he echoed Trump's comments, saying he wants a deal that prevents Tehran from getting a nuclear weapon. The lead federal prosecutor in the James Comey Seychelles photo case has stepped aside with no explanation. The former FBI director is charged with threatening President Trump by taking a photo of seashells spelling out 8647. 86 means to cancel something, and Trump is the 47th president. And PSG won the Champions League soccer final today, beating Arsenal 4-2-3. This is the World Cup gets underway in 12 days. Both teams are sending players to the games that will take place in the U.S., Mexico, and Canada. I'm Janine Herbst, NPR News. Prosecutor in the James Comey Seychelles photo case has stepped aside with no explanation. The former FBI director is charged with threatening President Trump by taking a photo of seashells spelling out 8647. 86 means to cancel something, and Trump is the 47th president. And PSG won the Champions League soccer final today, beating Arsenal 4-2-3. This is the World Cup gets underway in 12 days. Both teams are sending players to the games that will take place in the U.S., Mexico, and Canada. I'm Janine Herbst, NPR News.
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0: This is Southwest Florida in Focus. Coming up, Alligator Alcatraz not only remains open, it now faces another lawsuit. We're finding out why this latest call to the courts is over air pollution. We're also taking you to the Fort Myers Fringe Festival, an up-close look at how a high school director reimagined a classic on-stage performance, and it turned into a psychological thriller. 1,000 voices, 50 states, and what the American dream means today. After talking to the director of the new documentary, Amerigo, we're giving you a look at what's to come. Hello, I'm Jennifer Crawford. Thank you for joining us. A new lawsuit involving Alligator Alcatraz accuses the state of Florida of breaking the Federal Clean Air Act. The Center for Biological Diversity alleges air pollution from the massive immigrant detention facility built last summer in the Everglades is hurting people, endangered species, and the ecosystem. The complaint states that dangerous air pollutants are released by a fleet of industrial-sized diesel generators used to power the facility, which is surrounded by Big Cypress National Preserve. Despite the impending reported closure of Alligator Alcatraz, environmentalists filed a new lawsuit, this time specifically against Kevin Guthrie in his official role as executive director of the Florida Division of Emergency Management. Attorney for the Center for Biological Diversity, Ryan Mahar, joins us now to talk about the latest legal challenge. Thank you for joining us.
1: Thank you for having me.
0: Now, you specialize in violations of the Clean Air Act, which is a federal law that has been in place for decades. Now, this 40-page complaint that was recently filed in the Southern District of Florida in Miami, what are the key points of your allegations that specifically target Mr. Kevin Guthrie?
1: It's a straightforward lawsuit over a failure to get an air pollution permit. So the requirements that apply are clear when a source of air pollution of this magnitude starts constructing and operating. They need an air pollution permit that keeps their operations in check and protects the environment and public health to the extent possible.
0: Can you touch on the main concerns? I know you had mentioned air pollution and it impacting soil and water down the road.
1: That's right. There are a variety of pathways whereby this air pollution does harm to public health and the environment. So directly through inhaling this pollution, people who are at the facility or around it are harmed. And then air pollution also settles on soils, plant surfaces, and waterways and causes problems via that mechanism as well. It's a process called deposition, and you can have acidification of water bodies or eutrophication, whereby you get blue-green algal blooms, for example. So there are a variety of mechanisms of harm in play here.
0: Now, I saw that there are upwards of 200 generators that you believe are there at the site, and that's sort of the impetus for this air pollution.
1: That's right. They've built a power plant that runs on diesel fuel, and they're running generators to produce electricity as well as to power the lighting towers, essentially 24/7. That means a lot of dangerous chemicals are exiting and being emitted by this facility.
0: Why is this area in the Everglades so important to protect?
1: Well, we're talking about one of America's first national preserves here. It's already a fragile ecosystem, especially when it comes to water quality. And it's pristine. I mean, it's beautiful down there. The people who live there are devoted to their surroundings and the beauty of the environment and the species who live there. So it's a really special place in this country, and it's dismal what's happening.
0: And then what's the next step with this legal challenge as far as the judicial process is concerned?
1: We have some initiating matters to attend to. Again, there is a tremendous amount of uncertainty around what might happen in the coming weeks. So that will certainly inform strategy, but we're just going to use every legal tool at our disposal to keep the pressure on and encourage this facility to close.
0: Have you had any concerns about specific people being impacted by the pollution?
1: Certainly, the people who are detained at this facility, as well as the people who work there, are essentially living in the middle of a racetrack where semi-trucks are driving continuously. That's the emissions equivalent here. We're talking about pollution that hundreds of semi-trucks driving on highways for a year would put out, not to mention the noise associated with that. The odor, people can taste this pollution on their tongue, and it's a disastrous situation.
0: Would you hope that part of the resolution is for them to remediate and restore what has been lost?
1: Certainly, there are ongoing harms here. So we are using all legal tools to ensure not just that the facility shuts down, but that harms are addressed.
0: All right. Well, thank you so much for joining us today. And we will certainly keep updated on this lawsuit.
1: Thank you.
0: WGCU reached out to Mr. Guthrie at the Florida Department of Emergency Management for comment on the lawsuit, but we have yet to hear back. After calling a special session to agree on a state budget, Florida lawmakers voted on Friday to send the budget to Governor Ron DeSantis. State law mandates that after lawmakers agree on the budget, there's a 72-hour cooling-off period before the vote can take place. This year's budget comes in at almost $115 billion. Governor DeSantis has veto power and said earlier this week that he's leaning toward trimming that number down before signing it into law. Lawmakers are also going to be in Tallahassee on Monday for another special session. This one expected to last for 3 days. This one targets the homestead property taxes in the state. The governor says he wants to do away with homestead property taxes and has pushed for phasing those taxes out over a period of time. Opponents, however, argue that local governments rely on that income for quite a number of services and important infrastructure. Coming up, rainy season has finally arrived and a chance for some much-needed rain. We're hearing from a firefighter and looking back at the wildfire season we have had.

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1: If you've ever scrolled on parenting subreddits, you know the drama that can erupt over sleep training, chores, even homework. The debates among parents can be fierce. So this week, join me, Nick Gillespie, on Open to Debate. I gathered three generations to hash out some of the biggest questions in modern parenting. We talk about social media, gentle parenting, and keeping kids supervised. 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
8: The most recent pair of wildfires to burn in the western Everglades are now out. WGCU's senior environmental reporter Tom Bayless joins us now after talking with a wildland firefighter who has virtually been on the scene of every significant blaze in Southwest Florida.
9: Yes, that's right. And interestingly enough, is no wildland firefighters were hurt. No lives were seriously disrupted and no homes were lost. It has rained hard in spots throughout Southwest Florida this week. An inch here, 1.5 inches there. A guy who owns a fancy calibrated rain gauge at a house along the Peace River recorded 18 inches of rain so far this year. But the bursts of rain have been spotty, and deluges don't quench a drought as severe as the one still gripping South Florida. That takes light showers on a regular basis for weeks. Jesse Lavender of the Florida Forest Service has been all over the Everglades this year, working wildfires that are coming in twos. The River of Grass has been on fire somewhere since February. The first break came just days ago when the Rifle Range Road and the Inez fires were put out.
10: So this is more of a lull. We've had some rains. We're finally getting some inches of rain. However, that's not widespread. And we are still far behind in the amount of rain that we should have received by now. So just please report anything you see. We are still on high alert.
9: The good news is that Florida is now in the rainy season. Some models are showing that will continue to bring typical rain showers, while other models say it's several months away. But there's no guarantee that whatever rains come, that they will clench the drought that's been over Southwest Florida since the beginning of last year.
8: Tom Bayless, thank you so much for the update.
9: Thank you, Jennifer.
8: Make sure you are keeping up with all of Tom Bayless's environmental stories by logging onto our website at WGCU.org. The warm summer months are typically full of fun in the sun, especially for children enjoying their summer break. But as WGCU's Kate Cronin reports, the risks of lead poisoning also rise with the temperature, and kids are especially vulnerable.
11: Exposure is a common concern year-round, but experts say risk can increase during the warmer months for kids.
12: We can see more homes being remodeled, and that can lead to more lead dust generation in the homes. And so the dust that's in the houses just tends to contain more lead particles. The other piece that we have is people are going in and out of their homes more. They're opening and shutting their windows more. And so any paint that is on those windowsills or door frames and it experiences repeated friction will start to deteriorate and create more of that lead dust as well.
11: While there's no safe level of lead exposure for anyone, Cleveland Clinic pediatrician Rupa Thakur says children under age 6 are at the greatest risk. That's because their brains are still developing. Lead poisoning can cause irreversible damage in this age group, leading to issues like developmental delays and behavioral problems. Dr. Takur says exposure mainly comes from ingesting or inhaling dust from deteriorating lead-based paint from older homes, especially those built before 1978. If you notice lead paint that's chipping, clean the area with a damp cloth and mop, then safely cover or repaint it to prevent further exposure. Dr. Takur says the risk extends outside as well when lead paint deteriorates and flakes off the exterior of a home.
12: What we find is that when kids are playing outdoors, especially if they're playing on bare soil where, you know, there isn't grass that's kind of covering the soil and keeping it down or mulch, they are at risk for being exposed to lead that's in the soil around homes.
11: Dr. Takur adds that children with lead poisoning often have no symptoms. That's why it's important to check with your pediatrician to see if your child should be tested. For WGCU News, I'm Kate Cronin.
8: Coming up, a pair of plays take center stage with one character in common. 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
7: Welcome back to Southwest Florida in Focus. Cypress Lake High School will perform two shows during the youth portion of the Fort Myers Fringe Festival. WGCU Arts reporter Tom Hall has details.
8: For the third consecutive year, Cypress Lake High School students will take part in the Fort Myers Fringe Festival. Program Director Carmen Crusard says there's more than mere tradition involved.
9: Because I think it's really important for them to get out into the community, to get exposure in the community, and to, you know, just to kind of welcome in new audiences and also just get more performance experience.
8: The first of their two fringe productions is Why Won't Z Quack, a children's show by local playwright Wayne Keller about a nonverbal duck.
10: This is a show about a family of ducks, and there's one duck named Z who is nonverbal.
8: Z's siblings don't understand his inability to articulate his thoughts and feelings, or even answer simple, straightforward questions.
11: D has a point.
12: A pointy duty?
11: No! Why won't Z quack?
12: Z is the runt of the family. I mean, he drags a stone, and we can't baby him forever.
11: Maybe Z should see a doctor. Oh, my guys.
12: You just happen to be carrying that around with you?
11: But wait, there's more!
8: The story was inspired by the playwright's son, Xander, who's on the spectrum. The ducks are a metaphor for the way people with disabilities, and their parents, are often ostracized when they venture out into the world. While Keller notes that society is making progress, many still are virtually excluded from social groups and gatherings.
11: Maybe they just aren't able to ascertain colors.
13: Steffi!
11: Sorry, was I saying what everyone was thinking out loud?
12: Are we still doing this? Seriously?
11: You can do it, Z. What color is this?
12: Red.
11: You did it, Z! I'm so proud of you!
8: Keller delivers this message with humor and a Dr. Seuss-inspired rhyme about what people should and should not feed to ducks in the wild.
11: I will have fish, even in a small dish. I like meat, leftover hamburger can't you beat.
12: But don't give me bread, or I may end up dead.
9: That's true. Don't give us carbs or crackers. It stunts our growth and development.
11: A bowl of water with frozen peas? Yes, I'll have some, pretty please. You can feed a fruit, but listen, here's the scoop. I'll eat some ripe watermelon, and it'll taste like heaven. Some ripe bananas and berries, even peaches by estuaries. I'll eat a bowl of grapes, but feed me citrus is a big mistake.
8: Cypress Lake will also perform a modern retelling of Electra.
11: Once upon a time, a commander set 1,000 ships to sail across a rocky sea in pursuit of the fairest maiden you could ever imagine. Though the gods urged him to turn back, and though he lost his finest men, he persevered forward.
9: Enough of your stories, Electra.
11: Meanwhile, a young girl waits at home for her father to return home from war. He finally returns. She watches her mother murder her father and marry his cousin. It was justice that killed him. She is forced to live under their roof for years as nothing more than a servant, having to clean up the filth left behind by their monstrous children. And you suggest that any of this is what was best for me. You are delusional, dear doctor.
8: This version calls into question whether the events actually happened or were instead the hallucination of a mentally ill young woman. First-time student director Katie Cook explains her vision for this psychological thriller.
9: My vision with Electra was really to have the thoughts of Electra and her mind closing in on her throughout it. So a lot of points in the show, we have the chorus closing in on Electra and really like being part of her mind and her thoughts and really controlling her throughout the show.
8: Cypress Lake is one of the top high school theater programs in Southwest Florida. Its production of Natasha, Pierre, and the Great Comet of 1812 was recently named Best Musical at the 2026 High School Musical Theater Awards. The students' talent and training are on full display in Electra.
13: You toy with the work of the gods. Your mother's wrong does not make you right.
11: You don't know. You could never know. You were on the outside. I was within. I was trapped in my body, trapped in my mind, trapped in these walls.
14: Who seeks vengeance when you melt of death with us, sir?
13: Who will murder you?
11: All I wanted was to be free.
14: You can never escape it as an Electra.
13: You can never escape it as an Electra. Electra!
8: YZ Won't Quack is Saturday at 10 and 11:30 a.m. Electra, a Modern Retelling, is at 1 and 2:30 p.m. Both are in the Off-Broadway Theater at Broadway Palm. For WGCU News, I'm Tom Hall.
15: Now, Tom, this looks like a really intense show. What more can you tell us about it?
8: Well, this show is going to keep audiences on the edge of their seats from beginning to end. Unlike the Greek tragedy, this Electra is incarcerated in a mental hospital and is virtually impossible to distinguish fact from hallucination. Now, I can't heap enough praise on Regan Strachan, who plays Electra. Hers is a tour de force performance in which she traverses the emotions of grief, betrayal, outrage, and hatred. Anyone who's seen Tom Toper's gripping courtroom drama Nuts is going to love, love, love Regan Strachan in Electra. By the way, Ms. Strachan also plays Shiny Duck in Why Won't Z Quack? And earlier this month, she was also runner-up for Best Supporting Actor in a Female Identifying Role at the 2026 High School Musical Theater Awards at the Barbara B. Mann Performing Arts Hall.
15: Now, speaking of Why Won't Z Quack, what else would you like us to know about this particular show?
8: Just that it's going to be really difficult to get tickets. And that's because the Challenger Baseball League has purchased the entire 1130 show. The Challenger Division of Little League Baseball was founded in 1989 and is Little League's adaptive baseball program for special needs children ages 4 through adult. Each year, about 150 kids from Lee, Collier, and Hendry counties get to play baseball on Saturday mornings from January through April. There are no balls, no strikes. Each batter remains at home plate until they hit the ball. Everyone runs the bases, there are no outs, and every game ends in a tie with the players lining up to high-five the opposing team. The Tri-County Challenger baseball players, they get to do something non-disabled kids take for granted. That's being part of an event in a socially accepting place. Now, Wayne Keller's son Xander's part of the league, and that's why they're coming in force to see Why Won't Z Quack? It's going to be a great time.
15: It sounds like it. And I love your shirt, too. That's adorable.
8: It really is.
15: Yes.
8: Thank you for having me here.
15: It's my pleasure. Thanks, Tom. Make sure you are keeping up with all of Tom Hall's art stories by heading to our website, WGCU.org. There is an upcoming documentary you can watch first on WGCU.org and then watch it right here on your screen on June 14th on WGCU-TV. It's called Amerigo, and it explores what people have to say about the American dream in 2026. It's part of our continuing coverage of America 250 as we count down to the 4th of July.
7: I sat down with the director of Amerigo, Adam Mason, for an exclusive interview as he walked us through his travels and told us what he discovered along the way. 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
19: You want a beer at 6 o'clock in the morning? The Beastie Boys fought for your right to do that.
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26: A white picket fence. You know, husband, wife, two kids, a dog.
27: If you're growing into being a titan of industry and more people are suffering, you're not growing, you're hoarding.
28: I think owning a home these days feels nearly impossible.
29: I don't think that I'll be able to afford a house.
30: I want to buy something for the family. I can do the payment for the house because it's too much money.
31: It's just ruined it, I guess. Rich have gotten richer and the middle class has evaporated.
32: I have a difficult moment.
33: Instead, they lie.
32: I have a frustrating the hour.
33: They decimated communities with this.
32: His truth is marginal.
34: Okay, it happened. Someone has to put it back.
35: We create a great picture, or we create a horrible picture.
36: And what we were promised is not here anymore.
37: 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In this country, again, there are just so many amazing people who have the right compass. 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
3: 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Then, meal prepping for a space mission. From trips to the International Space Station to flybys around the moon, there's a lot that goes into meal prepping for crews that leave the planet, including taste and dietary needs. We'll speak with NASA scientist Ryan Dowdy about how food is selected for space missions. That's ahead on Are We There Yet? Sometimes you can't always see what you're looking for in the universe. That's where radio astronomy comes in. These astronomers listen for cosmic radio waves and beam out some of their own to find things that would otherwise be hidden. Here to talk more about radio astronomy is Emma Chapman. She's an astrophysicist and author of the new book, The Echoing Universe, How Radio Astronomy Helps Us See the Invisible Cosmos. Emma, welcome to Are We There Yet?
4: Thank you very much for having me. I'm excited to talk.
3: Yes, it's a very exciting topic, and the book takes a deep dive into radio astronomy. But I'm going to start with a simple question with a very complex answer. What is radio astronomy and why do we care about it?
4: Okay, radio astronomy is communicating with the universe. That's it. That's your simple answer. It's being able to look up and see not just in the optical wavelengths that our eyes have evolved to see, but actually a much kind of wider range of light. But that's all it is. It's just a different wavelength of light, but the same kind of stuff and new stories.
3: How do you detect these radio signals? So essentially, how do you practice radio astronomy?
4: Yeah, well, you need a different kind of eye. Our eyes have evolved very specifically to a very, very narrow, very, very small wavelength of light. You can kind of imagine kicking your legs in the water, like hanging your legs over a pier or something, kicking your legs. You're kicking your legs really, really fast. You've got really short wavelength waves and like lots and lots and lots and lots of ripples. That's kind of the light that our eyes have evolved to see, which is why our eyes are nice and compact. But when you want to see something much longer wavelength, really slow kicking now, nice long wavelengths, you need a much larger eye. And actually, the way we do that is using antennas and dishes. So this is equipment that everybody above a certain age will definitely be familiar with, because they'll have it rusting on the side of their house from times that we only had, you know, satellite TV or things like that. Or we had radio antennas on our car. I don't know if you ever had one of those where you had to like, yeah. But even in your pocket, you're always carrying around a miniaturized radio antenna in your phone. And that's what's picking up all these radio signals. So that's what we use, what looks like quite old technology. But behind it, there's some seriously complex kind of computational work going on, and translation, actually. Just like your eye is translating the light coming into it into an electrical signal into your brain that's then being interpreted as, oh, I see all I can think of is a green rabbit. That's really weird. I find it fascinating when you put on the spot like that, you know, like, oh, I've seen a green rabbit or whatever. But with radio light that comes into the antenna, it's an electrical signal, just the same. And we have to do a bit of translation so that it's something that we understand. I think of it as like a paint by numbers. You can imagine if you're looking at, let's say, the galaxy, then you can get a paint by numbers where one is red, three is blue. All we do is say, okay, a wavelength of 2 meters, let's call that red. And we do that and we can fill in our paint by numbers. And then the bigger the telescope, the more detail in your paint by numbers.
3: I know that, you know, here on Earth, we're emitting radio signals. One, the show gets emitted via transmitter once a week. But are like planets and stars and all these things, they emit some sort of radio wave that you can pick up on?
4: Yeah, they do. And there's two kind of elements to radio astronomy. There's the listening element, which is when we do just listen to, for example, pulsars, which are spinning stellar remnants, which like pulsate with radio. Like we can hear those if we just listen, as in if we just kind of almost listen with our eyes, if you will, if we look at use an optical telescope, we're just receiving that light. The other part of radio astronomy that I love is that I'm way more active. And that's when we can actually send out radio waves, bounce them off stuff, whether it's asteroids or the surface of Venus or Mercury. And then they echo back, they return back to us, this radar. And then we can work out from how long those waves have been away, loads of stuff about loads of really local things in our solar system.
3: Mm-hmm. Well, that's fascinating. So it's almost like, you know, a kind of a radar gun that the cops would use, right? You can tell something by how long it takes for that to bounce back.
4: It's exactly the same technology.
3: What are you finding out if you like beam one of these radio signals at, let's say, a near-Earth asteroid?
4: Okay, so a near-Earth asteroid, it tells you instantly what direction it's going, whether it's going away from you or towards you, which is really important when you're looking at an asteroid. Now, optically, you can tell that as well over time. You can photograph it every night and you can watch it going across the sky. And basically, is it getting bigger or smaller? But if it's, for example, coming from the sun's direction, you can't do that. And you can lose it as well. But with radio, you get that information straight away in minutes or seconds. So it's very, very handy. And we've used that for planets to work out how quickly Venus is rotating. So the length of its day and how that is changing over time. For a long time, it was actually the way that we defined the distance to the sun was this astronomical unit that we use, where like the Earth is one astronomical unit from the sun because we can't be bothered with all of the hundreds of millions of kilometers or whatever. And we worked that out so precisely by pointing a radar gun at Venus.
3: Fascinating. That's so cool.
4: It's unexpected, isn't it? Don't you think it's unexpected? You think you're going to be like listening. And this is the element of radio astronomy that I really like emphasizing to people, because we're kind of used to, with James Webb, other wavelengths of light, like infrared light. Okay, we're going to look in infrared light. And that's awesome. We can do loads of stuff in the radio with that. But radio is the only one where you can do this really active form of astronomy. So much of astronomy is sitting there and waiting and hoping the thing that you want to explode explodes. Whereas with radar astronomy or radio astronomy, you can like, you can just kick those radio waves out and be like, right, I'm going to see what Venus is up to today. Boing. And I can just have some fun with it. I love that.
3: You're listening to Are We There Yet? From Central Florida Public Media. I'm Brendan Byrne. We're speaking with Emma Chapman. She is an astrophysicist and the author of the new book, The Echoing Universe, How Radio Astronomy Helps Us See the Invisible Cosmos. You mentioned essentially one form of radio astronomy is shooting radar into the night sky and seeing what you pick up and bouncing back. Are there limits to how fast these radio waves go? Do they travel at the speed of light?
4: So they travel at the speed of light. They're just light like every other kind of light. They travel at that cosmic speed limit. And just like every other kind of light, if you've switched on your flashlight, then it might be really bright close by, but it's going to fade out over distance quite quickly. Same with radio light. So we can only do this kind of active form of radio astronomy to about Saturn. But there's some incredible images online that kind of look at the same time underwhelming and also amazing, which are of the rings of Saturn in radar. And you can, they've reflected radio light off the icy grains, but the actual planet is not there because it's absorbed all the radio light. So all you see is like this fuzzy ring. And like, it's fairly useless for science. I'm not going to lie, when you get to that distance, but like everything before that's really cool. But like the Saturn stuff's a bit like just for fun. But my God, like being able to reach Saturn from Earth, I should say as well. This is just from, you know, like just radio telescopes on Earth.
3: Emma, you mentioned, you know, with those kind of short observations, we can tell things like, you know, the rotational speed of Venus, as you mentioned earlier. But as you write about in this book, you know, radio astronomy can also help discover exoplanets. Is that through listening? And how are those observations made?
4: Yeah, so it was actually the first ever exoplanet was found using radio telescopes, which is fun because they found it around a pulsar, which I would describe as this spinning stellar remnant, a dying star. It gets really, really collapsed and dense and spins very, very fast. And it creates these jets of radio light. And they're like lighthouse beams. And what can happen is that it's a very, very precise spinning of this star. So it's almost to the level of like an atomic clock kind of accuracy. If you've got a planet around that pulsar, then it just slightly disturbs that timing. It just slightly jitters it. And you can tell with like how long that jittering takes, like how long it's affected, like whether the planet around it is orbiting at this kind of distance, how massive it is. And so that's how they found the first ever exoplanet. It was just less interesting than the one they later found, which was around a sun-like star, because you can't survive near a pulsar. And we kind of only really care about exoplanets a lot of the time because we want to know if they've got life.
3: Emma, I'm thinking of kind of other telescopes, like the James Webb Space Telescope, which is in space and that's infrared, and there's Hubble, which is optical light. Are there radio telescopes in space? Is that a good application for them?
4: Yeah, there's plenty. There's every space mission that you've ever heard of has pretty much been using a radio antenna to communicate its data back. There's some kind of laser communication as well, but if it's a cloudy day near wherever NASA's receiving on Earth, then your luck's gone. But radio waves have a superpower, which is being able to slip through the atmosphere almost unperturbed, which is what makes them wonderful for so much communication on Earth. And so, yeah, you have the radio telescopes all over, like Voyager, I would say is, you know, one kind, because it's using these radio antennas to explore. But you've also got the new missions that are very much hoping to land, like everybody else on the planet, on the far side of the moon, and land some antennas down and do some research into kind of the cosmological side of the universe.
3: So certainly some really interesting use cases for radio astronomy. Emma, finally, you know, with the new book coming out, The Echoing Universe, what do you hope readers take away about, you know, this type of astronomy? What do you want them to go home?
4: All over, like Voyager, I would say is, you know, one kind, because it's using these radio antennas to explore. But you've also got the new missions that are very much hoping to land, like everybody else on the planet, on the far side of the moon, and land some antennas down and do some research into kind of the cosmological side of the universe.
3: So certainly some really interesting use cases for radio astronomy. Emma, finally, you know, with the new book coming out, The Echoing Universe, what do you hope readers take away about, you know, this type of astronomy? What do you want them to go home with after reading this book?
4: I want them to feel

0: you hope readers take away about, you know, this type of astronomy? What do you want them to go home with after reading this book?
1: I want them to feel wonder, and I want them to feel, oh, that's cool. And like, even if they only remember that for 10 minutes and get to tell one person who's in their kitchen who doesn't really care, that's enough for me. And then like, I want them, next time they see a story in the newspaper that's got something to do with radio astronomy, don't want them to be scared anymore, because I find that people are really off put by the term radio astronomy. And so the whole aim of this book is like, you know what, get through the book. I hope you have a laugh while you're reading it. And it just breaks down some barriers. And that's the aim.
0: And maybe some extraterrestrial astronomer who is studying radio astronomy will hear this conversation and take that away from your book as well.
1: I hope so. It'll, you know, be 70 years or something, but you know, whatever.
0: Yeah, yeah.
1: They're quite possibly out there listening. So
0: we've been speaking with Emma Chapman. She's an astrophysicist and the author of the new book, The Echoing Universe, How Radio Astronomy Helps Us See the Invisible Cosmos. Emma, thank you so much for joining us.
1: Thank you very much.
0: Still to come, food in space isn't just for nutrition. It can also remind astronauts of home.
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3: You're listening to Are We There Yet? From Central Florida Public Media. I'm Brendan Byrne. Imagine if scientists could discover thousands of new exoplanets and study dark matter. Well, with the Nancy Grace Roman Space Telescope, that could soon be a reality. Once it launches, it will study our universe about 1,000 times faster than the Hubble telescope can. We'll talk about this new telescope launching on a future episode of Are We There Yet? But for now, we're talking about food and how everyone, even astronauts, gotta eat. A lot goes into the meal planning and selection process for astronauts.
4: The Artemis II crew had direct input into the food that they have available during the flight. They were able to sample and rate all of the foods on the menu, and their preferences were balanced with the nutritional requirements needed and what Orion can accommodate.
3: Food for space missions is carefully selected for each trip, with attention to nutrition and comfort, too. We spoke with Ryan Dowdy last week on Are We There Yet? About space food. He's a NASA scientist and founder and CEO at Ready Bar. Here's more from that conversation now.
5: I'm stuck on this scale, this 1-9 scale. It doesn't fly unless it's over 6. Was there anything that you developed that you were like, this is going to be a hit? And the astronauts were just like, Ryan, this is terrible. This is a 3. We're not flying with it.
6: Yeah, one of the big challenges that I saw at NASA was when product ideation started with the food scientists instead of actually starting with the customer. So when you're working at NASA, you're working in the food lab, your customers are the astronauts. You know, you're not catering to the American public, you're catering to the 4 astronauts that are in space at any given time. And we developed a meal replacement bar that was jalapeno walnut flavored. And we said, you know what? We think savory bars are going to be a big hit because you don't have to put as much sugar in them as a sweet flavored protein bar, right? So we started developing a few savory bars and we thought, you know, jalapeno walnut's probably going to do pretty

0: pretty well.
1: That sounds fun. It's sweet and savory. It's got a little heat, a little spice. Astronauts tried it. They hated it. They hated it. And so I think part of the issue that I found there was that if it's not a flavor that people are expecting or used to, that even though it sounds good, in execution, it might not turn out really well. And so the issue there was that, you know, people weren't used to a jalapeno walnut flavored protein bar. And when crew members are in space, they're not necessarily looking for new flavors. Food isn't, the food isn't used as like, hey, let me try 50 different flavors that I've never tried before and see if I like it. The thing is, astronauts are doing 50 different science experiments a day that they've never tried before. And they got to have an EVA the next day that they're prepping for. And so food needs to be a psychological comfort as opposed to a psychological stretch. And so that comfort aspect was funny. You know, the jalapeno walnut didn't end up making it into production. And it's something that I've done with Ready Bar is I've realized that, you know, instead of focusing on inventing new flavors that people haven't tried before, what I've tried to do is bring flavors that people are familiar and comfortable with and create nutrition that people aren't getting elsewhere.
2: I do want to talk about your work at Ready Bar, but I got one more question about cooking for astronauts, preparing food for astronauts. You know, we've had an opportunity to talk to quite a few astronauts on this show, and the conversation always turns into food, right? And one of the more surprising things that I learned from the astronauts is their taste buds change when they are in microgravity. And they really liked something like shrimp cocktail because it was spicy. There was that horseradish in there. It was a very punchy flavor. Do you take feedback from the food that has flown in space? Because if you've got, you know, this system to design food and their astronauts are testing on the ground, it's their mouths are much different in space, right? How does that play into what you design and how you design a food menu?
1: Absolutely. After every mission that flew, I would meet with the astronauts and get their feedback on the food system. So they tried the food and gave us feedback while they were on Earth, and then they ate the food in space and they gave us feedback after they got back. And you're right, senses change in space. There's a fluid shift. The fluid that's normally being pulled down towards your feet by gravity is now up in your head and it fills up your sinus cavities. You can't smell. And 70% of the flavor of food actually comes from your nose detecting the aromas that are rising from your mouth. So suddenly you've lost 70% of your ability to sense food in space. And so that's why horseradish, hot sauce, and pepper, these are all compounds that actually interact directly with your tongue. You don't have to smell hot sauce to know it's spicy. It's your tongue that senses it, and your tongue sends that nerve chain straight to your brain. You know it's spicy, you know it's good, and that's why they like it so much. So that absolutely played into how we designed foods. And, you know, Artemis II took 5 different hot sauces with them, and hot sauce is a huge part of space food culture.
2: Yeah. And it's also very personal, too, because I could see them each having their own different brand of hot sauce as well that they want to take up there, right? I mean, it's very close to your identity, you know?
1: Everybody likes different stuff. And it was funny. A lot of people started requesting sriracha hot sauce while I was there. So we started flying a lot of sriracha in the fresh food kits. Is they would say, hey, we're out of, you know, we know you're sending us apples and oranges. Can we get some more sriracha, too? Because we need a, you know, we're making sandwiches with our wraps with our tortillas, want a little more spice on there. So we started sending up a lot of sriracha.
2: I'm a crystal guy, but that's no endorsement. That's just my my personal thing there. So, Ryan, I want to talk a bit about how this, you know, so much work and so much effort goes into making this menu for astronauts here, but NASA is the products that come from NASA technology are a lot of spinoffs that we can use down here on Earth. How are some ways that scientists like yourself are taking what you learn about preparing foods for astronauts in space and bringing it down to Earth and giving it to people like me?
1: That's one of the most fun things about the work that the Food Lab does is that there's a lot of application to Earth. And the biggest learnings that I had at NASA were that the more omega-3s and antioxidants that we can put into our food, but it shouldn't look like space food, remember? It shouldn't look like tubes and cubes. It should look like real food. And I realized that we can apply that same thing here on Earth. So I started a company called Ready Bar. And the idea is you take the meal replacement bars that we were making for astronauts full of omega-3s and antioxidants, but instead of trying to make weird or new flavors, you just make flavors that people love, like peanut butter and jelly. So we make a peanut butter and jelly bar that's three layers, looks and tastes exactly like a peanut butter and jelly sandwich. But guess what? You don't have to refrigerate it, and it stays shelf stable in your backpack or in your car for 2 years. And it's full of omega-3s and antioxidants. So it's perfect for busy parents, people who are in a recording studio for 12 hours a day and they don't have time to prep a lunch. There's so much applicability from what we've learned keeping humans alive for 6 months at a time in space in terms of how we can feed people here on Earth, that the sky is the limit when it comes to finding innovations that we can really have a lot of fun with here on Earth.
2: You're listening to Are We There Yet? The radio show exploring space exploration. I'm Brendan Byrne. We're speaking with Ryan Dowdy. He's a NASA scientist and founder and CEO at Ready Bar about how food is selected for space missions. Is there a jalapeno walnut bar? Because I'm intrigued. I want to try that now.
1: I know it sounds really interesting, but here's the thing. Whenever we've sampled savory bars to people, they would say, I am never going to buy a product from you. And then when I sample the peanut butter jelly bar to them, they say, I will buy every bar that you have. So we came out, our first flavor was actually a savory flavor. It was called the Five Alarm Chili Bar. And it was essentially a protein bar that was made of compressed pinto beans with five different types of chili peppers in there. And you know, we tried this and everyone was like, ooh, that sounds so interesting. And then they tried it and they'd say, I don't want anything to do with you. I'm going to forget I ever met you. This is an awful product. And so at some, you know, every once in a while on April Fool's Day, we'll release that we're, redoing the Five Alarm Chili Bar and people get really excited about it. But it's just, it just doesn't work. It doesn't work.
2: All right. Well, you've convinced me not to have it. Finally, Ryan, the work that you did on the International Space Station, the Artemis missions, you brought it to the commercial world. Things are changing when it comes to space exploration as well. We're seeing plans for commercial space stations, commercial space astronauts. They are going to need their own space food. Is there a market in the commercial sector to be providing food for these new stations?
1: There's definitely a market for providing food for commercial spaceflight providers. One of the big issues that we're seeing is that NASA isn't set up to sell food to commercial entities. There's not really a legal or, gosh, any sort of economic method for that to happen. And on top of that, the food lab is really only set up to make enough space food to feed the astronauts that are on the International Space Station. They're not set up to quadruple that production and sell that food to commercial spaceflight providers. And that's where a company like Ready Bar steps in. Ready Bar is able to provide those products as a commercial off-the-shelf solution so that commercial spaceflight providers can add a product to their menu that has the shelf life that they want, that has the score of six or higher. And it's, you know, NASA has flown these meal replacement bars and our customers love them. So I think there is a market and it's going to continue to grow. And I'm excited to see that.
2: I know I said that was the final question, but I got one more for you, Ryan, before I let you go. Of all the foods you developed for the NASA space program, what's your favorite?
1: My favorite food that we ever developed for the ISS menu is really surprising. It's black coffee. And there wasn't a lot of development for it. But what was funny was it took a lot of time to actually convince everyone that we should have black coffee standardized in every single container of food that we sent to the ISS. Because everyone was worried, hey, some people like it with cream, some people like it with sugar, some people want equal sweetener, blah, blah, blah. No one could agree. But we looked at the data over the last 20 years of consumption on the ISS. And do you know what the single drink is that every single astronaut consumes? Black coffee, you got it. And so we added it to the menu. And I was so happy because once we added that to the menu, it actually helped kick the astronauts into even higher gear. because they're high performers. You know, they run marathons in space, for crying out loud. So they love their caffeine. And I was so happy that we got black coffee on the menu. And I'm glad it made it onto Artemis II also.
2: Black coffee for astronauts, they would do well in a newsroom because that's really all that we drink as well. So good to know. We've been speaking with Ryan Dowdy. He is a NASA scientist and founder and CEO at ReadyBar. Ryan, thanks so much for chatting with us.
1: Thanks, Brandon.
2: 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And if you got an idea for a future episode of this show, or you want to join us as a guest, reach out. Our email is arewetheryet@cfpublic.org. Are We There Yet? 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
5: 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I'm Bill Curtis.
6: And I'm Peter Sagal. This week, we set off some early summer fireworks with visits from Tiffany Haddish, Lucy Dacus, a brilliant ukulele player from Hawaii, and a woman who swam to Hawaii. All that, plus our panel still can't give us a straight answer. And Bill Curtis throws away the credibility he has earned over 60 years in broadcasting by trafficking in puns.
5: Thanks for joining us.
6: That's all coming up right after this hour's news.